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You are listening to Sacred Music on KFUO Radio. It is Saturday, August 22nd, and my name is Aubrey. Thank you so much for being here. Music from John Rutter and the Cambridge Singers up now. This is A Prayer of St. Patrick.

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0: Come Thou Holy Spirit, Come. That was the University of Texas Chamber Singers. 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

0: Psalm 3, 1 through 4. O Lord, how many are my foes? Many are rising against me. Many are saying of my soul, there is no salvation for him in God. But you, O Lord, are a shield about me, my glory and the lifter of my head. I cried aloud to the Lord, and he answered from his holy hill.
1: Thank you for tuning in to KFUO Radio's Sacred Music on this Saturday evening. My name is Aubrey, and I am so glad that you are here with us. Our next piece comes from the choir of King's College, Cambridge, and it is a musical setting of Psalm 15. It's called, Lord, Who Shall Dwell in Thy Tabernacle? And I would love to read this psalm for you. It's a psalm of David. And David writes, O Lord, who shall sojourn in your tent? Who shall dwell on your holy hill? He who walks blamelessly and does what is right and speaks truth in his heart, who does not slander with his tongue and does no evil to his neighbor, nor takes up a reproach against his friend, in whose eyes a vile person is despised, but who honors those who fear the Lord, who swears to his own hurt and does not change, who does not put out his money at interest and does not take a bribe against the innocent. He who does these things shall never be moved. That was Psalm 15, a psalm of David, and up now is a musical setting of the same. This is the choir of King's College, Cambridge.

a selection from Mendelssohn's Elijah. That was the overture performed by the Atlanta Symphony Orchestra. Thank you for tuning in to Sacred Music from KFUO Radio. The National Lutheran Choir up now with Lay Me Low.

0: from Concordia Publishing House. That was Joseph Hurl. Well, with ceaseless course, the sun. Thank you for tuning in to KFUO Radio, over 100 years of the good news of Christ for you.
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0: Proclaiming salvation by grace through faith in Christ. Welcome back to Sacred Music. My name is Aubrey. Up now, the St. Louis Children's Chorus. This is Domine Deus.

0: Philippians 4:4-7. Rejoice in the Lord always. Again, I will say rejoice. Let your reasonableness be known to everyone. The Lord is at hand. Do not be anxious about anything, but in everything by prayer and supplication with thanksgiving, let your requests be made known to God. And the peace of God, which surpasses all understanding, will guard your hearts and your minds in Christ Jesus.
1: 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My name is Aubrey. And around here, we like to share about some events that are happening locally in our community. And we also like to share about ministries affiliated with our church body, the Lutheran Church Missouri Synod, who are doing wonderful things across our communities, across states, even around the world. And I wanted to bring your attention to one of those this evening. It is Crosspoint Center for the Trades. Crosspoint is a ministry of the Michigan District of LCMS, and they serve students in the Metro Detroit area through Christ-centered vocational formation, specifically for the construction industry. With a holistic model that forms students in faith, character, service, and credentialed trades education in carpentry, electrical, and HVAC, students get to grow in excellence, craftsmanship, and dignity in their work. They're also supported through mentorship, quality education, food, and fellowship, all of it coming together in Christ to serve others and our communities. If you are interested, or if you know someone who might be interested by Crosspoint's program, you can learn more online at crosspointtrades.org. And that's point with an E on the end, crosspointtrades.org. We also aired a coffee hour interview a couple months ago with Crosspoint so that our listeners could learn a little bit more about this ministry and what they do. You can go to KFUO.org and search for Crosspoint Center for the Trades.
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Fairest Lord Jesus, music performed by Linda McCackney on listener-supported KFUO Radio. It's the Augustana Choir up now. This is Day by Day, Thy Mercies, Lord, Attend Me.

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0: Ye Are Not of the Flesh, performed by the National Lutheran Choir on KFUO Radio. My name is Aubrey, and I am so glad that you're here with us. We'll be right back with some more sacred music for you in just a moment, so stay tuned.
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0: Welcome back to Sacred Music on this Saturday evening. 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

Good evening. This is Dan Darnall from KFUO Radio. Christ for you anytime, anywhere. That was Blessed Assurance by Beside Still Waters. It's my pleasure to spend the next several hours with you, bringing you sacred music. It's my hope that sacred music puts a warm spot in your heart and a smile on your face.

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1: God's Word is a lamp unto my feet and a light unto my path. 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

God's blessings to you, brothers and sisters in Christ, on this Saturday evening. This is Dan Darnall from KFUO Radio. That was More Precious Than Silver by Linda McKinney. Up next, Happy Who and God's Fear Doth Say, written by Martin Luther.

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God's blessings to you, brothers and sisters in Christ, on this early Sunday morning. This is Dan Darnall from KFUO Radio. That was Lift High the Cross by Charles Orr. Up next, You're My Hiding Place by the National Christian Choir.

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Did you know that more than 38 million people in America speak Spanish? 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

0: 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Grant peace, we pray, in mercy, Lord. 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

0: Lord God, we sing your praise, the Te Deum, written by Martin Luther. 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

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For our daily prayer, we use the order of morning prayer found on page 235 in the Lutheran Service Book or on page 024 in the middle section of Treasury of Daily Prayer. 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

0: Greetings in Christ's name. I'm Pastor Mark Bars. The New Testament reading for today is from 2 Corinthians chapter 1, verses 1 through 22. Paul, an apostle of Christ Jesus by the will of God, and Timothy, our brother, to the church of God that is at Corinth, with all the saints who are in the whole of Achaia. Grace to you and peace from God our Father and the Lord Jesus Christ. Blessed be the God and Father of our Lord Jesus Christ, the Father of mercies and God of all comfort, who comforts us in all our affliction, so that we may be able to comfort those who are in any affliction with the comfort with which we ourselves are comforted by God. For as we share abundantly in Christ's sufferings, so through Christ we share abundantly in comfort too. If we are afflicted, it is for your comfort and salvation, and if we are comforted, it is for your comfort, which you experience when you patiently endure the same sufferings that we suffer. Our hope for you is unshaken, for we know that as you share in our sufferings, you will also share in our comfort. For we do not want you to be unaware, brothers, of the affliction we experienced in Asia. For we were so utterly burdened beyond our strength that we despaired of life itself. Indeed, we felt that we had received the sentence of death. But that was to make us rely not on ourselves, but on God who raises the dead. He delivered us from such a deadly peril, and he will deliver us. On him we have set our hope that he will deliver us again. You also must help us by prayer, so that many will give thanks on our behalf for the blessing granted to us through the prayers of many. For our boast is this, the testimony of our conscience, that we behaved in the world with simplicity and godly sincerity, not by earthly wisdom, but by the grace of God, and supremely so toward you. For we are not writing to you anything other than what you read and understand, and I hope you will fully understand, just as you did partially understand us, that on the day of our Lord Jesus you will boast of us as we will boast of you. Because I was sure of this, I wanted to come to you first, so that you might have a second experience of grace. I wanted to visit you on my way to Macedonia, and to come back to you from Macedonia, and have you send me on my way to Judea. Was I vacillating when I wanted to do this? Do I make my plans according to the flesh, ready to say yes, yes, and no, no at the same time? As surely as God is faithful, our word to you has not been yes and no. For the Son of God, Jesus Christ, whom we proclaimed among you, Silvanus, and Timothy, and I, was not yes and no, but in him it is always yes. For all the promises of God find their yes in him. That is why it is through him that we utter our amen to God for his glory. And it is God who establishes us with you in Christ and has anointed us, and who has also put his seal on us and given us his Spirit in our hearts as a guarantee. O Lord, have mercy on us. Thanks be to God. In many and various ways God spoke to his people of old by the prophets, but now in these last days he has spoken to us by his Son. People God dearly loves. Grace to you and peace from God our Father and our Lord Jesus Christ. We like to be comfortable in our clothes, in our cars, in our homes, in our beds, at our jobs, and as we sometimes say, comfortable in our skin, with who we are, uniquely created by God. But comfort is different than being comfortable. We long for we need it desperately. Perhaps you have heard a portion of this first chapter of 2 Corinthians at the beginning of a funeral service. This scripture speaks perfectly and powerfully to those grieving with hope the death of a fellow saint, even as the redeemed in Christ share the comfort by which we are comforted by God. The Apostle Paul writes to the church in Corinth to inform and to encourage his brothers and sisters, our brothers and sisters in the faith. And he writes with directness. Paul experienced affliction in his ministry. He suffered for the sake of the gospel. This is reality, It was so in the first century. It still is so in the 21st century. But this is also reality. Our God is the Father of mercies and the God of all comfort. We are not left alone, even as Paul was not left alone in his struggles and sufferings. We receive what our Lord knows we need. Affliction, because it is unexpected and we might think undeserved, may turn some away from the gifts of salvation. But Paul writes to the Corinthians and to you and to me about the unexpected and undeserved gifts of comfort and hope. Then he states in verse 9, "This was to make us rely not on ourselves, but on God who raises the dead." While serving as a pastor in San Antonio, Texas, I was blessed to meet, to teach, to confirm, and to care for the soul of a young man, a Persian by heritage, an Iranian by nationality. I'm not going to use his name, as he still has family back in Iran. Raised as a Muslim, your brother in Christ began to confess the saving name of Jesus while living in Tehran. He received baptism there. He gathered with other Christians. Then, while at a Bible study, he was arrested and put in jail. With the help of a relative in the United States, he sought asylum here. This man knew affliction as a believer in Christ. He suffered for his new identity as a disciple of our Lord Jesus, and he knew the sustaining comfort of our gracious and giving God proven by the cross and the open tomb. "Comfort, comfort my people," declares Yahweh to and through the prophet Isaiah. That is still and always our need. It is our need when we are comfortable in our sin and selfishness. It is our need when we struggle and suffer. But God is faithful. His comfort is strong. His comforting is certain. For as we hear in verse 20, all his promises find their yes in Jesus Christ. Amen. Let us pray. O Lord, Father of all mercy and God of all comfort, you always go before and follow after us. Grant that we may rejoice in your gracious presence and continually be given to all good works through Jesus Christ, your Son, our Lord, who lives and reigns with you and the Holy Spirit, one God, now and forever. Amen.
1: O Lord, our heavenly Father, almighty and everlasting God, you have safely brought us to the beginning of this day. Defend us in the same with your mighty power, and grant that this day we fall into no sin, neither run into any kind of danger, but that all our doings, being ordered by your governance, may be righteous in your sight. Through Jesus Christ, your Son,

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1: Amen.

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9: You shall not covet your neighbor's wife, or his manservant or maidservant, his ox or donkey, or anything that belongs to your neighbor.
1: I, the Lord your God, am a jealous God, punishing the children for the sin of the fathers to the third and fourth generation of those who hate me, by showing love to 1,000 generations of those who love me and keep my commandments.
7: I believe in God the Father Almighty, maker of heaven and earth.
10: And in Jesus Christ, his only Son, our Lord,
11: who was conceived by the Holy Spirit, born of the Virgin Mary,
12: suffered under Pontius Pilate, and was crucified, died, and was buried.
9: He descended into hell. The third day he rose again from the dead. He ascended into heaven, and sits at the right hand of God the Father Almighty.
1: From thence he will come to judge the living and the dead.
5: And I believe in the Holy Spirit, the Holy Christian Church,
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1: Welcome to Worship Anew, coming to you from the Wolf Chapel and the home of Lutheran Ministries Media. I am trusting you, Lord Jesus. Never let me fall. I am trusting you forever and for all. There are so many questions we face in this life. Some are perhaps quick and trivial. Would you like wheat bread or white bread for your sandwich? While other questions perhaps carry a greater weight or consequence, like, do I need to downsize into a smaller place or maybe even assisted living? But there's one question that we all face in our lives daily when Jesus asks, but what about you? Who do you say I am? The answer to that question is, of course, of eternal significance as we confess that Jesus is the Christ, the Son of the living God and our Savior from sin. Reverend Dr. Thomas Allersmeyer leads our worship today, and he asks you, is that your final answer? Thank you for joining us today on Worship Anew.

0: This is the day the Lord has made. Let us rejoice and be glad in it. We call upon the name of our great God, worshiping him. In the name of the Father, and of the Son, and of the Holy Spirit. Amen. A reading from Psalm 138. I give you thanks, O Lord, with my whole heart. Before the gods, I sing your praise. I bow down toward your holy temple and give thanks to your name for your steadfast love and your faithfulness. For you have exalted above all things your name and your word. On the day I called, you answered me. My strength of soul you increased. All the kings of the earth shall give you thanks, O Lord, for they have heard the words of your mouth, and they shall sing of the ways of the Lord, for great is the glory of the Lord. For though the Lord is high, he regards the lowly, but the haughty he knows from afar. Though I walk in the midst of trouble, you preserve my life. You stretch out your hand against the wrath of my enemies, and your right hand delivers me. The Lord will fulfill his purpose for me. Your steadfast love, O Lord, endures forever. Do not forsake the work of your hands. Glory be to the Father, and to the Son, and to the Holy Spirit, as it was in the beginning, is now, and will be forever. Amen.
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0: Our first reading on this, the 13th Sunday after Pentecost, is found in Romans chapter 11, beginning with verse 33, and reads through chapter 12, verse 8. The Apostle Paul writes, "Oh, the depth of the riches and wisdom and knowledge of God! How unsearchable are his judgments, and how inscrutable are his ways! For who has known the mind of the Lord, or who has been his counselor, or who has given a gift to him that he might be repaid? For from him, and through him, and to him are all things. To him be glory forever. Amen. I appeal to you, therefore, brothers, by the mercies of God, to present your bodies as a living sacrifice, holy and acceptable to God, which is your spiritual worship. Do not be conformed to this world, but be transformed by the renewal of your mind, that by testing you may discern what is the will of God, what is good and acceptable and perfect. For by the grace given to me, I say to everyone among you, not to think of himself more highly than he ought to think, but to think with sober judgment, each according to the measure of faith that God has assigned. For as in one body we have many members, and the members do not all have the same function, so we, though many, are one body in Christ, and individually members one of another. Having gifts that differ according to the grace given to us, let us use them. If prophecy, in proportion to our faith; if service, in our serving; the one who teaches, in his teaching; the one who exhorts, in his exhortation; the one who contributes, in generosity; the one who leads, with zeal; the one who does acts of mercy, with cheerfulness." This is the word of the Lord. Our holy gospel and the text for my devotional talk this day is found in the 16th chapter of the gospel according to St. Matthew, and reads from verses 13 through 20. "Now when Jesus came into the district of Caesarea Philippi, he asked his disciples, 'Who do people say that the Son of Man is?' And they said, 'Some say John the Baptist, others say Elijah, and others Jeremiah or one of the prophets.' He said to them, 'But who do you say that I am?' Simon Peter replied, 'You are the Christ, the Son of the living God.' And Jesus answered him, 'Blessed are you, Simon Bar-Jonah, for flesh and blood has not revealed this to you, but my Father who is in heaven. And I tell you, you are Peter, and on this rock I will build my church, and the gates of hell shall not prevail against it. I will give you the keys of the kingdom of heaven, and whatever you bind on earth shall be bound in heaven, and whatever you loose on earth shall be loosed in heaven.' Then he strictly charged the disciples to tell no one that he was the Christ." This is the gospel of the Lord. In responding to the reading of God's word, we are privileged to confess our faith using ancient words that still speak to our lives today and eternally. We use the words of the Apostles' Creed. "I believe in God, the Father Almighty, maker of heaven and earth, and in Jesus Christ, his only Son, our Lord, who was conceived by the Holy Spirit, born of the Virgin Mary, suffered under Pontius Pilate, was crucified, died, and was buried. He descended into hell. The third day he rose again from the dead. He ascended into heaven and sits at the right hand of God the Father Almighty. From thence he will come to judge the living and the dead. I believe in the Holy Spirit, the Holy Christian Church, the communion of saints, the forgiveness of sins, the resurrection of the body, and the life everlasting. Amen.
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0: Our sermon this day is given by Reverend Dr. Thomas Allersmeyer as he asks, "Is that your final answer?"
1: Grace, mercy, and peace be unto you from God our Father and from our Lord and Savior Jesus Christ. Amen. Exactly 27 years and 1 week ago, if you are viewing this on August the 23rd, ABC premiered the game show Who Wants to Be a Millionaire? When a contestant faced a particularly hard or money-laden question, I can still hear Regis Philbin ask, "Is that your final answer?" TV Guide ranks it the sixth greatest game show of all time. Well, we today are not playing a game show. We are called to give an even greater final answer, one that shapes our hope today and for eternal life. Through the good news of our crucified and risen Lord Jesus, the Holy Spirit leads us to answer the question, who is Jesus? Now, our world gives a lot of answers to this question. I brought a few things along to remind me of those answers. For example, some people are satisfied to say that, Jesus is a great teacher, and maybe the wisest man who ever lived. Other people will say, oh, you know what, if something's going wrong in my life, Jesus is the one who can fix it. He can fix anything. And then there's even other people who say, oh, when times are rough and difficult, Jesus is the healer, the comforter. Well, you know what? Each of these answers is partly true, but they are incomplete. Peter gives the complete and priceless answer. He says, "You are the Christ, the Son of the living God." Peter had a divine lifeline because, you see, he did not discover this on his own. As we read on in Matthew chapter 16, Jesus says, "Flesh and blood did not reveal this to you, but my Father in heaven." God himself revealed it and still reveals it through the lifeline of his word today. You know, this is a gift that is greater than all riches, more valuable than $1 million. In fact, in 2026 dollars, it's more like $2 million now. It is a gift that is rock solid. It is foundational for those whom Christ has called out of this world. That's the biblical meaning of ecclesia, the church. It is a community. It creates a community that the gates of hell cannot destroy. In fact, when Peter says Jesus is the Christ, that is stronger than death itself. I want to share with you a little bit about the richness of this word Christ, what it means. It comes from a Greek word, Christos, which is a translation of the Old Testament term anointed one or Messiah. In fact, if we look in Isaiah chapter 45, we see that King Cyrus, he wasn't even a Jew, he was a Persian. He was called, and as were kings of Israel and prophets, he was called an anointed one. For you see, he was to carry out God's purposes for Israel and for the nations when he helped them return from captivity. That's what all those Old Testament anointed people do. But Jesus reveals a Messiah, an anointed one that no one expected. Jesus immediately expands the meaning of what it means to be the Christ. And we read, in fact, past our gospel reading this day. That's the trouble with taking just a little section of Scripture. Scripture needs to be understood in a wider context. After that confession is made, Jesus turns his face and begins to head to Jerusalem to die. And from that time, it says in Matthew 16, from that time, Jesus began to show his disciples that he must suffer. And again, in Luke chapter 24, when Jesus joins two travelers on the road to Emmaus, he asks them, as he opens up the Old Testament, was it not necessary, that the Christ, the Messiah, should suffer these things and enter into his glory? This Messiah does not save by power or force. Instead, he brings salvation through suffering, not by avoiding suffering. In fact, and I'm going to pull it out right here, of all the things that we would use to describe Jesus, the cross is the answer. The Messiah does not save by avoiding pain. He saves by going through pain on the cross and rising in glory. Jesus even tells the disciples not to announce yet that he is the Christ. Don't you find that kind of strange? You think he'd have them out there, tell everybody, but he says don't announce it yet. And you know why that's the case? It is because, as we have discovered through thinking of Messiah, we have discovered that he's more than the smartest man in the room. He is more than the fixer of things in our lives. He is more than the one who brings comfort or hope to our lives. No, it says in Hebrews chapter 9 that without the shedding of blood, there is no forgiveness of sins. No, he is the cross crucified Savior. This is the key to who he is. As one of our past leaders of my denomination once said, we must both get the message straight and also get the message out. Your final answer. Jesus asks us, you and me today, who do you say that I am? What is your final answer? I want you to imagine for a moment that you've been swimming in a body of water with a strong current, and suddenly you feel yourself drowning. Your strength is gone. Panic begins to set in. And on the shore, there stands a lifeguard. I suppose you could say, wow, he's incredible. Strong and skilled. You could also look at him and say, wow, what a great example. Or maybe, hey, teach me how to swim like you. But instead of admiring him, because that's not going to save you, instead of studying him, that won't save you, instead of praising him, that won't save you, there is only one thing that will save you, as good as admiring and praising and studying will be. The lifeguard must enter the water. He must take hold of you and he must pull you out. That's Christ. This is the Christ of Scripture. He enters the messy, sin-broken world in which we swim. He takes hold of us and he pulls us to his breast to embrace us in salvation and eternal joy. He is the final answer for this life and the life to come. And so, and you know I love to sing, and so we can sing, Christ is our cornerstone. On him alone we build. With

0: That's God's final answer to us, Jesus' final answer. I pray that's your final answer. And now, taught by our Lord and trusting in his promises, we are bold to pray, "Our Father, who art in heaven, hallowed be thy name. Thy kingdom come. Thy will be done on earth as it is in heaven. Give us this day our daily bread, and forgive us our trespasses as we forgive those who trespass against us. And lead us not into temptation, but deliver us from evil. For thine is the kingdom and the power and the glory forever and ever. Amen." Dear friend in Christ, the Lord bless you and keep you. The Lord make his face shine upon you and be gracious unto you. The Lord look upon you with favor and give you peace. In the name of the Father and of the Son and of the Holy Spirit. Amen.
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0: 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I'm Eric Kaczynski, and I want you to know that Jesus loves and cares for you. It is such a pleasure to have you join us in worship. 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
2: 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It is a paradox that to find your life, you must actually lose it. But this is the beauty of the gospel. It's not about your self-improvement. 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
3: 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Thinking of You by Marge Maynard from Pipe Creek, Texas. O Lord, what is man that You regard him, or the son of man that You think of him? Psalm 144, verse 3. Thinking of You are words I often type when emailing my two sisters. We started keeping in touch every day years ago when life was upended by rules, restrictions, and grim news due to COVID-19. Since we live far apart, the daily contact was, and still is, a comforting way to share joys and prayer needs. While it's reassuring to know that another person is thinking of us, how much more comforting is knowing that God Himself thinks of us? In Psalm 144, verse 4, David marvels that even though human lives are small, like a breath, our majestic God in heaven thinks of us. God's thoughts led him graciously to send Jesus to save us from sin and open the door to heaven by faith. What a privilege to be in God's thoughts. We pray. Mighty Lord, as You think of me today, I'm thinking of You with grateful praise. Amen.
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0: For the Lord comforts Zion. He comforts all her waste places and makes her wilderness like Eden, her desert like the garden of the Lord. Joy and gladness will be found in her, thanksgiving and the voice of song. Give attention to me, my people, and give ear to me, my nation, for a law will go out from me, and I will set my justice for a light to the peoples. My righteousness draws near, my salvation has gone out, and my arms will judge the peoples. The coastlands hope for me, and for my arm they await. Lift up your eyes to the heavens, and look at the earth beneath. For the heavens vanish like smoke, the earth will wear out like a garment, and they who dwell in it will die in like manner. But my salvation will be forever, and my righteousness will never be dismayed. This is the word of the Lord.
1: Our anthem is I Lift My Soul, sung by our men's choir.

0: The epistle reading is from Romans chapter 11. Oh, the depths of the riches and wisdom and knowledge of God! How unsearchable are his judgments, and how inscrutable his ways! For who has known the mind of the Lord, or who has been his counselor, or who has given a gift to him that he might be repaid? For from him and through him and to him are all things. To him be glory forever. Amen. I appeal to you, therefore, brothers, by the mercies of God, to present your bodies as a living sacrifice, holy and acceptable to God, which is your spiritual worship. Do not be conformed to this world, but be transformed by the renewal of your mind, that by testing you may discern what is the will of God, what is good and acceptable and perfect. For by the grace given to me, I say to everyone among you not to think of himself more highly than he ought to think, but to think with sober judgment, each according to the measure of faith that God has assigned. For as in one body we have many members, and the members do not all have the same function, so we, though many, are one body in Christ, and individually members one of another. Having gifts that differ according to the grace given to us, let us use them. If prophecy, in proportion to our faith. If service, in our serving. The one who teaches, in his teaching. The one who exhorts, in his exhortation. The one who contributes, in generosity. The one who leads, with zeal. The one who does acts of mercy, with cheerfulness. This is the word of the Lord.
1: Thanks be to God.
0: Please rise for the Alleluia verse.

0: Well, the gospel according to St. Matthew, the 13th chapter.
1: Glory to you, Lord.
0: When Jesus came into the district of Caesarea Philippi, he asked his disciples, "Who do people say the Son of Man is?" And they said, "Some say John the Baptist, others say Elijah, others Jeremiah or one of the prophets." And he said to them, "But who do you say that I am?" Simon Peter replied, "You are the Christ, the Son of the living God." And Jesus answered him, "Blessed are you, Simon Bar-Jonah, for flesh and blood has not revealed this to you, but my Father who is in heaven. And I tell you, you are Peter, and on this rock I will build my church, and the gates of hell shall not prevail against it. And I'll give you the keys of the kingdom of heaven. Whatever you bind on earth shall be bound in heaven. Whatever you loose on earth shall be loosed in heaven." Then he strictly charged the disciples to tell no one that he was the Christ. This is the gospel of the Lord.
1: Praise to you, Christ.
0: We now make confession of the faith in the words of the Nicene Creed.
1: I believe in one God, the Father.

Sorry.

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word of the Lord from Matthew chapter 16. Jesus answered him, "Blessed are you, Simon Bar-Jonah, for flesh and blood have not revealed this to you, but my Father who is in heaven." Thus far the text. In the name of Jesus, amen. We live in a world that has trained us, down to our very nerve endings, it seems, trained us how to find the truth. And the way that we find the truth is that we measure it. We get a hold of it. We verify it. We prove it. Now, if you tell me a new restaurant down on Main Street that just opened up, it's amazing. You've got to try it. Quite frankly, I'm not going to take your word for it. I'm going to open up Google and start reading the reviews. That's how I'm going to gauge whether or not it's worth my time. And if I need to buy a $15 toaster, I won't do it. It's too big of a purchase before I've read the empirical data from 40 strangers on Amazon. If my doctor comes back with a report that says I'm healthy, okay, I'll take that with a grain of salt until I've seen the data for myself. Let me read the lab reports. Thank you very much. I can do it on my own. If a politician makes a claim, we wait, don't we? We hear what we hear, and then we wait until we hear from the fact checkers, and then we decide whether or not we believe it. I mean, we don't even trust our bodies anymore. If I want to know if I've gotten a good night's sleep, what do? I don't ask my body. I ask my watch. I see if my watch has told me if I've gotten enough REM cycles in order for me to have a good attitude for that day or not. We measure, we verify, we report. We want the data. We want the spreadsheets. We want the peer review studies. We want the airtight logical proofs. And from those, we develop certainty. If you can't weigh it, if you can't measure it, if you can't logic your way down to the bottom of it, it isn't real. This is the air that we breathe. This is what is called in philosophy our epistemology. Epistemology is the study of knowledge, study of truth formation. This is a way of knowing that is entirely dependent upon flesh and blood. This is a kind of certainty that is developed based upon human effort, based upon empirical evidence and rational deduction. In our gospel reading for today, Jesus takes his disciples to Caesarea Philippi. Now, this is a beautiful place. It's dominated by a massive geological figure. There is a massive rock cliff that just protrudes from the earth. And this is a place where people have come to build shrines and altars to their gods. There are shrines there to the god Pan, and there are temples there to worship Caesar. It is a marketplace of ideologies and worldviews being exchanged and bartered back and forth. And standing there in the shadow of this vast cultural power, Jesus is there. He's looking around and he asks his disciples, "Well, who do the people say that I am?" Seeing all these places of worship to gods and idols, who do the people say that I am? And the disciples that are ready, they give Jesus

0: the data. They give him the polling numbers. Well, you see, Jesus, some people say that you're John the Baptist. Okay, other people think that you're Elijah. And there's a group over here that tend to believe that you're the prophet Jeremiah. And then Jesus pivots and he asks a different question. What about you guys? Who do you say that I am? And Simon Peter speaks up. Of course he does. You are the Messiah. You are the Christ. You are the Son of the living God. Now, I want you to pay attention to what Jesus does next here, because it upends everything that we are told about how to think. Jesus looks at Peter and he does not say, "Well, Peter, good job. Excellent deduction. Oh, Peter, good. Your logic is flawless. Peter, well, you looked at the miracles, didn't you? You ran the numbers. You studied the prophets. You applied the empirical method. You arrived at the correct conclusion. You used your mind, and it brought you here." That's not what Jesus says. Instead, Jesus says, "Blessed are you, Simon, Jonah's son, for flesh and blood has not revealed this to you, but my Father who is in heaven." Flesh and blood did not reveal this. Peter, your intellect did not uncover this truth. Peter, your rational deduction did not build this confession of faith. You didn't figure it out, Peter. It was given to you. Now this is the epistemology. This is the knowledge of the kingdom of heaven. It is not an achievement of human logic. It is the gift of divine testimony. Now, there is a powerful trend in the church today across denominations, a powerful trend to gravitate toward what might best be called rationalist fundamentalism. Now, this is a trend, it's a way of thinking that wants to treat the Christian faith like a math equation. And we want, in this way of thinking, we want an airtight apologetic for every argument, for every mystery that we have. We want to be able to point to an external logic and say, "See, I can prove it to you. This is why I believe. This is why it makes sense." And this way of thinking is incredibly popular in our world today. We like to think this way. And I think that we like to think this way so much because it lets us stay in the driver's seat. You see, if faith is an equation that we can solve, then we get the credit for being smart enough, for having figured it out. It appeals to our pride, doesn't it? I mean, it feels pretty good to be here in this place. You guys have figured it out. You're not like the rest of the world sleeping in on Sunday morning. You're here in church to receive God's gift of word and sacrament. You've done the homework. You figured it out. You know where you need to be. Good for you, right? It appeals to our pride. We want to be the architects of our own certainty. And quite frankly, the humility of passive receptivity, the idea that I am entirely dependent upon God to reveal himself to me, the idea that I cannot force my way into the truth on my own steam, that idea feels degrading. It's humiliating to our modern rational egos to be told that we are beggars when it comes to the truth of the divine. And Paul gets it. Paul understands this level of humiliation. He writes in Romans chapter 11, that's our epistle for today, he writes, "Oh, the depth of the riches and wisdom and knowledge of God, how unsearchable are his judgments and how inscrutable his ways. For who has known the mind of God?" Paul says, you can't. You can't search it out. You can't put God under a microscope. You can't audit the Almighty. Letting go of our rationalist need to manage and define every aspect of God is a kind of death. It is what Paul means in the very next breath in Romans 12 when he tells us to present our bodies as a living sacrifice. Sacrifices don't get to control their own fate. And when we realize that we cannot logic our way into bulletproof certainty, it's terrifying. It feels like stepping off of a cliff in the pitch black. But the truth is that there is a hidden cost to flesh and blood religion that people don't like to talk about. There is a hidden cost to it. Hey, have you ever noticed just how angry and afraid rational fundamentalism is? If your faith is built upon having the smartest argument, then you will always be terrified of a smarter opponent. And if your certainty is built upon your own logic, then you will spend your life defensive, anxious, and terrified of the world, scared of a new ideology, scared of a new scientific discovery, or even terrified of a tough question from one of your teenagers. If your faith is something that you achieve, then that means that it can be taken away by someone with a better argument. But if your faith is a revelation given to you by the Father, grounded in the Word made flesh, delivered in the concrete means of Word and sacrament, no ideological threat on earth can steal it away from you. The fact that our certainty is out of our hands is a fact that is terrifying to our pride. But brothers and sisters, it is the deepest comfort to our souls. Because if certainty was in your hands, then you would have to maintain it. And that means that the moment you had a doubt, the moment that tragedy strikes, your certainty would crumble because your hands, they are weak. The burden of keeping the faith alive would rest squarely upon your shoulders. You would have to be God's defense attorney every day of your lives. But dear people of God, certainty is not in your hands. It's in the hands of Christ. And His strength never weakens. And His hold on you never grows weak. And that is why Jesus can look at Peter and say, On this rock, Peter, on this that has come from your lips, on this faith, on this confession that has been given to you by God, on this I will build my church, and the gates of hell shall not prevail over it. Now, because rationalist fundamentalism operates out of fear, they tend to view the church as a kind of bunker, a fortress that is under siege by the world around them. They think that they are constantly under attack by the world. But I want you to look at the architecture that Jesus describes. The gates of hell shall not prevail over it. Gates. Gates do not attack. Gates are defensive structures. Gates don't march across a battlefield. They stand still in one place trying to maintain a territory. Hell is not on the offensive. You are. When your foundation is the revelation of the Father, when you know that the truth is secured in the hands of Christ, not your own, your posture toward the world changes completely. You don't have to cower behind thick theological fortress walls, terrified of the culture. You don't have to win every argument on the internet to prove that God is real, and you don't have to be afraid of the world. Instead, now you are free. Free to confidently march right up to the gates of hell, to the places of death, despair, and loneliness, to the places of suffering in our community, knowing full well that those gates cannot, will not withstand the living Word of God. Now, this has very practical implications for our daily life. This awareness that we live in humble receptivity of God's Word. I want to give you three ways that this changes the way that we think, and the way that we think changes the way that we live. They're very concrete applications. Three ways that I want you to live this week. Now, first of all, you can officially resign as God's defense attorney. You're no good at it anyway. You don't have to win that argument on Facebook. You don't have to have a bulletproof, watertight answer for every skeptical question that your coworker or your teenager brings to the table. You see, when you are freed from flesh and blood religion, your job description also changes. You are no longer a defense attorney. Now you are just a witness. And witnesses don't have to prove the whole case. A witness just gets on the stand and says, "This is what I've seen. This is what I've heard. This is what I was given." So be a witness. This week, take the pressure off yourself. Stop arguing and just testify. Second, when we live in the passive receptivity of God's truth, it changes what you do with your doubt. When doubt creeps in, and it will, our modern instinct is to frantically Google our way out of it. We don't like it. So we look for a podcast, a book, or an article to logically reconstruct our certainty. But if faith is a revelation from the Father, that means that the remedy for doubt isn't more research. The remedy for doubt is prayer. So the next time that you feel your certainty slipping away, don't run to a calculator. Instead, run to the Father and pray the most honest prayer in all of the Gospels. "Lord, I believe. Help my unbelief." Let your doubt remind you that the truth is in His hands, not yours. Third, when we live in passive receptivity, that means that you've got work to do. I want you to go find a gate of hell to storm this week. In Romans chapter 12, Paul lists what the church is looking like when it is built upon the solid foundation, the rock. It doesn't list people standing in a bunker in debate. He lists people out there prophesying and serving and teaching and encouraging and giving and showing mercy. Now, since you don't have to spend all of your energy protecting a fragile, logic-based faith, you now have more energy to go out and spend it on other people. So go look around your neighborhood, your workplace, or your own home this week. Where is there a gate of hell, a place of loneliness, sickness, poverty, or despair? Find it and take your Romans 12 gifts and walk right up to it, head held high, unafraid. Show mercy. Give generously. Encourage the exhausted, because you know the foundation under your feet cannot be shaken. Isaiah 51 tells us to look to the rock from which you were hewn. And here's the beautiful thing about a rock. You don't need to defend it. And you certainly don't need to hold it up. If you try to carry a foundation upon your shoulders, it will crush you. For too long, we have been walking around exhausted, trying to carry the weight of our own certainty. We have tried to hold up the very thing that was meant to hold us. But when you finally drop the argument and you just look to the rock, you realize the ultimate paradox of our faith. The very thing that humiliates our pride is the thing that saves us for all of eternity. You cannot logic your way into the kingdom of heaven. You cannot prove your way into peace. You cannot build a spreadsheet that calculates the grace of God. You simply have to hold out an empty hand and receive the revelation that the Father has given. Yes, it is completely out of your control. And thanks be to God for that. Because what your intellect did not earn, the world cannot challenge. And what the flesh and blood did not build, culture cannot break. And what the Father has freely given, no one can take away. Not even hell itself. Even so, come quickly, Lord Jesus. Amen. We stand for prayer. Let us pray for the whole church of God in Christ Jesus and for all people according to their needs. O Lord, bestow upon us your riches and your wisdom. Grant us increasing knowledge of you through your word, and help us to trust in your grace and favor. Lord, in your mercy. O God, give the church and all her servants grace to fulfill the ministries to which you have committed them. Grant each of us the strength to confess Christ boldly before the world. Be with our students and our teachers and all who are studying here in this community, that your light of truth might shine brightly as a bold witness to your love of the world. Lord, in your mercy. God of compassion, be with the households of this, your church. We pray especially for Tim and Diane as they celebrate their wedding. And we pray also for Carl and Lois celebrating their wedding anniversary. Be with them and all couples as they continue to model your great love for Christ and his church through them. Be with all who are single. Strengthen them in their vocations and duties to their neighbor. Lord, in your mercy. Heavenly Father, bless and guide our President, Congress, Governor, and all civil leaders that they may faithfully pursue peace and unity in the realm. Give also to all judges and magistrates wisdom and the grace to pursue justice with mercy, and grant peace to the nations. Lord, in your mercy. Lord our God, you are our life and our length of days. Sustain and strengthen those who suffer sickness and affliction, especially Jordan, Diane, Rosemary, and Bill. Comfort all who mourn, especially Kurt, with the promise of everlasting life in Christ. Lord, in your mercy. Merciful God, you have redeemed us in Christ and declared us righteous and holy in him. Graciously grant that we may offer you our very selves as living sacrifices, that we may glorify you in all we think, say, and do. Lord, in your mercy. Be merciful to us, O Lord, and hear our prayers. Grant us the grace of your Holy Spirit, that we may be led into all truth and be steadfast in the confession of Christ. Through Jesus Christ, your Son, our Lord, who lives and reigns with you and the Holy Spirit, one God, now and forever. Amen. The congregation may be seated as we continue to worship our God and serve our neighbors with the giving of our tithes and offerings.
1: 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Thank you for your partnership in the gospel of our Lord Jesus Christ. Our adult handbell choir will now play Joyful, Joyful.

We stand. Let us pray. Almighty God, our Heavenly Father, renew our minds and our hearts. Keep us always in your holy word, for you are the way, the truth, and the life. Your Son, our Lord Jesus Christ, who lives and reigns with you in the Holy Spirit, one God, now and forever. Amen. The Lord be with you. Lift up your hearts. Let us give thanks to the Lord our God. It is truly good, right, and salutary that we should at all times and in all places give thanks to you, O Lord, Holy Father, Almighty and Everlasting God, for the countless blessings you so freely bestow on us and all creation. Above all, we give thanks for your boundless love shown to us when you sent your only begotten Son, Jesus Christ, into our flesh and laid on him our sin, giving him into death that we might not die eternally. Because he is now risen from the dead and lives and reigns to all eternity, all who believe in him will overcome sin and death and will rise again to new life. Therefore, with angels and archangels and with all the company of heaven, we laud and magnify your glorious name, evermore praising you and saying,

Blessed are you, O Lord, our God, King of all creation, for you have had mercy on us and given your only begotten Son, that whoever believes in him should not perish but have eternal life. In your righteous judgment, you condemned the sin of Adam and Eve who ate the forbidden fruit, and you justly barred them and all their children from the tree of life. Yet in your great mercy, you promised salvation by a second Adam, your Son, Jesus Christ, our Lord, and made his cross a life-giving tree for all who trust in him. We give you thanks for the redemption that you have prepared for us through Jesus Christ. Grant us your Holy Spirit, that we may faithfully eat and drink of the fruits of his cross, and so receive the blessings of forgiveness, life, and salvation that come to us in his body and blood. Hear us as we pray in his name, and as he has taught us. Our Father, who art in heaven, hallowed be thy name. Thy kingdom come, thy will be done, on earth as it is in heaven. Give us this day our daily bread, and forgive us our trespasses, as we forgive those who trespass against us. And lead us not into temptation, but deliver us from evil. For thine is the kingdom, and the power, and the glory, forever and ever. Our Lord Jesus Christ, on the night when he was betrayed, took bread, and when he had given thanks, he broke it and gave it to the disciples and said, "Take, eat, this is my body which is given for you. This do in remembrance of me." In the same way also, he took the cup after supper, and when he had given thanks, he gave it to them, saying, "Drink of it, all of you. This cup is the New Testament in my blood, which is shed for you for the forgiveness of sins. This do as often as you drink it in remembrance of me." The peace of the Lord be with you always.

And now may this, the true body and blood of our Lord and Savior Jesus Christ, strengthen you and keep you steadfast in the one true faith, even unto life everlasting. Go in his peace. Amen.

0: Let us pray. We give thanks to you, Almighty God, that you have refreshed us through this salutary gift. And we implore you that of your mercy you would strengthen us through the same, in faith toward you and in fervent love toward one another. Through Jesus Christ, your Son, our Lord, who lives and reigns with you and the Holy Spirit, one God, now and forever.
1: Amen.
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3: 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The Lord make his face shine upon you and be gracious to you. The Lord look upon you with favor and give you peace. Amen.
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0: On this day, August 23rd, 2026, KFUO thanks our day sponsor, Joyce Gabar of Arnold, Missouri. 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
1: Okay. Yeah, I know that's one of our... Ten seconds.
2: St. Paul's Lutheran Church, as we continue our study of the book of Acts, we are in Acts 26. Today we're in our new Saints Hall here at St. Paul's. And everybody's had to find a new seat. I don't want to see anybody fighting over seats. Okay? So you have to claim them today. But chapter 26 in the book of Acts. So Agrippa said to Paul, okay, let's talk about Agrippa. There were two King Agrippas. Two Herod Agrippas. Now, the first one, Herod Agrippa the First, was a grandson of Herod the Great. Herod the Great was the Herod who was alive at the time of the birth of Christ, and he is the one who ordered the killing of the children in Bethlehem. Herod the Great. He died in 4 BC. It's very difficult for us to trace all the Herods. There was so much intrigue. All the Herods married multiple wives, and so all the children are from different wives. Ultimately, the Emperor of Rome chose who would be the next king. So Herod Agrippa the First was chosen by Caligula to be the king, basically, of all Palestine. He was a fierce persecutor of Jews and Christians, especially Christians. Now, he is the one who had James killed, the brother of John. He is the one who imprisoned Peter and intended to kill him. And he is also the one that is spoken of in Hebrews, in Acts chapter 12, that he would not give glory to God, therefore the Lord struck him dead. That's Herod Agrippa the First. We know he had many children, but the three children we're going to concentrate on is, first of all, Herod Agrippa the Second. That's who Paul is speaking to. It says Herod Agrippa the Second and Bernice. Bernice is not his wife, it's his sister. And the wife of Felix, Drusilla, that we talked about last week, is their sister. So Agrippa the Second, Bernice, Drusilla, they are brother and sisters. Okay? Agrippa the Second was not known for his persecution of Christians. He knew a lot about the Jews and this offshoot called the Way that had come out of the Jewish faith. So, that's a little bit about Agrippa the Second. That's who Paul is speaking to. If you ever want to study the family tree of Herod the Great, make sure you have a couple of drinks before you start. You're going to need it. Okay? All right. So Agrippa said to Paul, "You have permission to speak for yourself." Then Paul stretched out his hand and made his defense. "I consider myself fortunate that it is before you, King Agrippa, that I am going to make my defense today against all the accusations of the Jews, especially because you are familiar with the customs and controversies of the Jews. Therefore, I beg you to listen to me patiently." All right, so that's his introduction. Notice he does not promise to be brief as the last speaker was, Tertullus. "My manner of life from my youth, spent from the beginning among my own nation and in Jerusalem, is known by all the Jews. They have known for a long time, if they are willing to testify, that according to the strictest party of our religion, I have lived as a Pharisee." Okay. He's going to make his case that he has done nothing outside of Roman law. Further, he's going to make the case that he's done nothing outside Jewish law. And that's where he begins, from childhood, calling himself a Pharisee, which he was, his father was. "And now I stand here on trial because of my hope in the promise made by God to our fathers." In other words, he's saying that he is on trial for the very promises God made to the Jews through Abraham, Moses, the prophets. "I'm not teaching anything that is not," he's basically saying, "that is not in the Old Testament." Not in the Old Testament. "To which our 12 tribes hope to attain as they earnestly worship night and day. And for this hope, I am accused by Jews, O king. Why is it thought incredible by any of you that God raises the dead?" This is the key that Paul had staked everything on. That's what he said before the Pharisees and the Sadducees in the Sanhedrin. He is basically saying to them all, in the Old Testament, the promises of God promise the resurrection of the dead. Those promises have been made through the centuries, through them, and it should not be a surprise that we now teach that God raised Jesus from the dead. He's going even farther. He's saying, in all the prophecies in the Old Testament, we have this prophecy that God is going to send a Savior. From Genesis chapter 3:15. It's there. And yet, because of the teaching of the resurrection of the dead, promised in the Old Testament, I am being charged and persecuted. He's saying, I am in line with the Jews and with the Old Testament, the Word of God, and the prophets. Why is it thought incredible by any of you that God raises the dead? That's the hinge of his argument. So we go on. I myself was convinced that I ought to do many things in opposing the name of Jesus. Now he takes a little different angle. He's saying, I can understand why they persecuted Jesus, because I used to too. I used to be one of them. I used to be one that persecuted Jesus. I have been where they are, basically is what he's saying. That I ought to do many things in opposing the name of Jesus of Nazareth. And I did so in Jerusalem. I not only locked up many of the saints in prison after receiving authority from the chief priests, but when they were put to death, I cast my vote against them. Okay? So he was an ardent persecutor of Christianity. And I punished them often in all the synagogues and tried to make them blaspheme. And in raging fury against them, I persecuted them even to foreign cities. That's a reference to Damascus. Okay? That's a reference that he was on his way to Damascus to persecute the Jews there. So he says, it's incredulous that you are charging me for the teaching of the resurrection of the dead. I admit I used to be there myself because of the teaching about Jesus, but now he's going to tell how everything has changed. In this connection, I journeyed to Damascus with the authority and commission of the chief priests. At midday, O king, I saw on the way a light from heaven, brighter than the sun, that shone around me and those who journeyed with me. And when we had all fallen to the ground, I heard a voice saying to me in the Hebrew language, Saul, Saul, why are you persecuting me? That's incredulous. Every Lutheran thought Jesus spoke German. But this says Hebrew, okay? Saul, Saul, why are you persecuting me? It is hard for you to kick against the goads. In other words, I have been trying to move you in the right direction and you've been resisting. And I said, who are you, Lord? And the Lord said, I am Jesus whom you are persecuting. But rise and stand upon your feet, for I have appeared to you for this purpose, to appoint you as a servant and witness to the things in which you have seen me and to those in which I will appear to you. delivering you from your people and from the Gentiles, okay, to whom I am sending you, to open their eyes so that they may turn from darkness to light and from the power of Satan to God, that they may receive forgiveness of sins and a place among those who are sanctified by faith in me. All right. There is no reference, as Paul tells the story this time, to Ananias. Remember, first time it happened, he was led into Damascus, and Ananias came to him, and Ananias was told to speak to him and to heal his sight. There is no reference here to Ananias. But what is told is the missionary statement or charge that he was given by Christ, that he was to teach, he was to witness to the things that he had seen when he appeared to him, and delivering you from your people and from the Gentiles, he's sending them to turn darkness to light, to overcome the power of Satan, and to bring the forgiveness of sins through faith in me. Okay? So he abbreviates the whole story and just gets to the point. This then is Paul's missionary charge. This is what you are to do. This is why you are to go forth. You're going to proclaim the gospel about me to Gentiles, not exclusively to Jews too, but to Gentiles. This is why Jesus appeared to him. All right. Verse 19. Therefore, O King Agrippa, I was not disobedient to the heavenly vision. Okay? He's saying, I was obedient to God. I was obedient to God. How can you take issue with that, King Agrippa? That I was obedient to God. He's making that case. But declared first to those in Damascus, then in Jerusalem, and throughout all the region of Judea, and also to the Gentiles, that they should repent and turn to God, performing deeds in keeping with their repentance. So the message that Jesus gave him is exactly what he was going to do. He was going to fulfill his mission and to take the gospel to the Gentiles. He started small, Damascus, Jerusalem, but then went to the lands of the Gentiles. For this reason, the Jews seized me in the temple and tried to kill me. That is a true statement. Now, the Jews were saying that they had seized him in the temple and tried to kill him because they thought he had brought Gentiles into the inner court of the temple, which was a capital offense deserving death. He had not. He had been seen in Jerusalem with Gentiles, but he had never attempted them to bring them, the Gentiles, into the temple. The real issue was the Jews were furious with him that he had gone into the Gentile world and proclaimed, "You do not have to be circumcised to believe in Jesus Christ and to inherit forgiveness and life." That's what they were furious about. That's the true reason they arrested him. That's the true reason they charged him. Okay? And he points that out. He points that out to them right here, to King Agrippa. "To this day, I have had the help that comes from God. And so I stand here testifying, both to small and great, saying nothing about what the prophets and Moses said would come to pass, that the Christ must suffer, saying nothing but what the prophets and Moses said, that the Christ must suffer, and that by being the first to rise from the dead, he would proclaim light both to our people and to the Gentiles." So he's made his defense. He's called on the Old Testament prophets. He's saying the prophecies that Christ had to suffer and that he rose from the dead are in the Old Testament. I am simply proclaiming that as Christ told me to. All right. 24. "And as he was saying these things in his defense, Festus said with a loud voice, 'Paul, you are out of your mind. Your great learning is driving you out of your mind.'" Now, what do we know about Festus? Nothing. We really don't have the information about Festus that we do Felix and the Herods. We know very little. We know that he was very new at his job. But he is accusing Paul of being out of his mind. Festus probably did not have the understanding of Jewish ways or of the way that Agrippa had. So he accuses him of being crazy. But Paul said, "I am not out of my mind, most excellent Festus, but I am speaking true and rational words. For the king knows about these things, and to him I speak boldly. For I am persuaded that none of these things has escaped his notice, for this has not been done in a corner." Now, Paul then tries to trap King Agrippa. Tries to trap him. "King Agrippa, do you believe the prophets?" Uh-oh. Okay. "Do you believe the Jewish prophets?" He would say so as a Jew. "I know that you believe." And Agrippa said to Paul, "In a short time would you persuade me to be a Christian?" You see, he can't answer either way. "No, I don't believe the prophets." That would have set off a firestorm. Saying, "Yes, I believe the prophets," Paul would say then you must be a Christian. So he doesn't go either way. He simply says, would you persuade me to be a Christian in such a short time? Which is a non-answer. So he avoids the trap. And Paul said, whether short or long, I would to God that not only you, but also all who hear me this day might become such as I am, except for these chains. So Paul is desiring that everybody in this great hall that he has just addressed would come to faith in Christ. That's what he wants. From the king on, everyone. That's what Paul wants. So, then the king rose, and the governor and Bernice and those who were sitting with them. And when they had withdrawn, they said to one another, this man is doing nothing to deserve death or imprisonment. And Agrippa said to Festus, this man could have been set free if he had not appealed to Caesar. Since he had appealed to Caesar, they had no choice but to send him to Caesar, because that was the law. That was the law. So they couldn't just call off the whole thing and set him free. He had to go to Caesar. He had to have his saying, his defense before Caesar according to Roman law. Agrippa was willing to set him free. The preaching of Christianity in the Roman world was not a crime. It was not a crime. And so that's what he was doing. And so there was no basis on which he should be imprisoned or put to death. So his time with Agrippa is now over. And the only thing they can do is set him on his way to Rome, which is what chapter 27 is. Now, a few words of introduction about chapter 27. Chapter 27, a lot of it, is information about how Paul sailed from Caesarea to Rome. In the Mediterranean, this time of year. What is fascinating is that experts in sailing and in traversing the Mediterranean say that this account is so accurate and so right on that it is literally an example of how to do it. The other thing that happens in chapter 27 is the we is back. Luke is back. Now, Luke has not been mentioned since Paul went to Caesarea. All right? That's 2 years ago. He's been in prison 2 years. Where was Luke all this time? Well, when Paul was in front of Agrippa, most people date that at 59 AD. Okay? probably Luke was out interviewing people and collecting information for the Gospel of Luke that would not be written until later. So during those 2 years, he was probably doing his homework to write the gospel. We're not sure. How did he get on board ship with Paul? Well, Paul was not under strict arrest. You might call it house arrest. He could receive visitors and friends. He was pretty much, it's like wearing an ankle bracelet, okay? But he could move around. He probably had a couple of friends that could accompany him. Luke might have been one of them. On the other hand, most sailing ships had a ship's doctor. Luke was a physician and could have hired out as the ship's doctor. But we know he was on these ships. How do we know this? We have to look elsewhere in the New Testament. Paul writes the book of Colossians when he was in prison or arrested under house arrest in Rome. If we read the book of Colossians, at the end of Colossians, when he is in Rome, in prison, it specifically states that Luke and Aristarchus from Macedonia are with him. Okay? So we know that they traveled with him to Rome and stayed with him in Rome. So these we passages do begin again, and we can confirm that Luke and Aristarchus were with him. Another thing about these sailing vessels, they're looking for vessels to take him to Rome. One of the things that we know that was going on, that always went on during this time, is Rome looked to Egypt for grain. They bought huge quantities of grain from the Egyptians. There were constantly ships carrying grain, moving from Egypt to Rome. And they were coming through the areas where Paul would have been traveling. So keep that in mind. When it was decided that we should sail for Italy, they delivered Paul and some other prisoners to a centurion of the Augustan cohort named Julius. Okay? Cohorts were given names, okay? And embarking in a ship of Adramyttium, which was about to sail to the ports along the coast of Asia, we put to sea, accompanied by Aristarchus, a Macedonian from Thessalonica. The next day we put in at Sidon, and Julius treated Paul kindly and gave him leave to go to his friends and be cared for. It is commented by most commentators that Luke, not only in his gospel, but in Acts, always says that these centurions were good guys and treated Christians well. We don't know particularly why he does this, but it's one of the marks of Luke that he's always speaking positively about the Roman soldiers. Okay, so he could go off the ship. He was basically on his own. And putting out to sea from there, we sailed under the lee of Cyprus because the winds were against us. Now, under the lee means you sail around land so that the land protects you from blowing you off course, so you sail around it with the wind coming the other way. In this particular case, that means they sailed north of Cyprus, okay? Because the wind was coming from the southwest, okay? Again, sailors have commented on this and say that's exactly what you do. And this time of year, that's exactly where the wind would be coming from. So that's what you would do. Because the winds were against us. And when we had sailed across the open sea along the coast of Cilicia and Pamphylia, we came to Myra in Lycia. Okay. There the centurion found a ship of Alexandria sailing for Italy and put us on board. In other words, Julius, they change ships. Julius puts him on a ship sailing for Italy. This is most probably one of those grain ships. Okay? Most probably one of the grain ships. Now, we sailed slowly for a number of days and arrived with difficulty off Cnidus. And as the wind did not allow us to go further, we sailed under the lee of Crete. Okay? This time, that means they went south of Crete. Okay? Coasting along it with difficulty, we came to a place called Fair Havens, near which was the city of Lycia. Okay? Now, so they're now at Crete, trying to make their way Rome. But what's happening is, the weather is changing in the Mediterranean, and it's getting to the point that you don't sail. It's too dangerous. So they're fast approaching that time. Okay, and that's where we're going to stop today. And we'll start with questions, comments about...
3: Test the microphone. Okay, we're good.
2: We're good. First day, everything worked.
3: Yeah, how about that? It was interesting to watch all these Lutherans come into a room where previously we were in a long, narrow space, and now today we're in a very short, wide space.
2: That's right.
3: And everybody's finding their seat. So don't feel like this has to be your seat.
2: But most of them are pretty much where they usually sit. Yeah.
3: All right.
2: All right. Stop.
3: You might need a younger mic runner.
4: Pastor, you talked a week or two ago about what charges they were going to lay on Paul. We don't have any insight of how they solved that problem, do we?
2: Basically, the problem was solved because they couldn't prove any of them, and they didn't have any eyewitnesses. All they had was the chief priest making charges that could not be substantiated. Paul denied them. And the Roman authorities quickly realized that there was no ground to them or nothing they could pin on him based on witnesses. So they kind of just went away. Yeah.
5: Pastor, I'm a little confused about whether Christianity was a crime or not. You said it really wasn't at
2: no,
5: the time of Paul.
2: It wasn't.
5: But he was persecuting Christians.
2: He was, because he was persecuting it as a Jew, not as a Roman.
5: So it wasn't, but later it was a crime to be a Christian even under Roman law, wasn't it?
2: Later.
5: Later.
2: Yes, later, after this. Right. I must be too relaxed in these chairs.
3: That's right.
2: All right. A couple of housekeeping things. Probably going to finish Acts next week. Then we have 1 week, which is Labor Day weekend, and I will do something that weekend, a one-day topic, okay? On September 13th, we will begin the Gospel of Mark, okay? We'll begin the Gospel of Mark. We have done Matthew, Luke, and John, okay? So this is the fourth. Dr. Veltz wrote the commentary on Mark. And you know, Dr. Veltz likes to talk. So the first volume, it's the shortest gospel. It's only 16 verses, chapters. And chapter 1 through 8 is that thick. I'm not going to give you all that information, and you will thank me. But we are going to go through Mark as we have in the past. It will be a different kind of book again, because a lot of Acts is travel. Whereas this, we're back into specific teachings and miracles of Jesus right on top of each other. So it will be very different than what we've just been doing. All right? We will meet in here from now on. Okay? From now on. And this is our new class. Any final questions or comments? And don't ask about Herod's family tree. It would take, and it depends on which children, which he had with which wife. Okay? It's a zoo. It's a zoo. All right, then we'll close. The grace of our Lord Jesus Christ and the love of God and the fellowship of the Holy Spirit be with you all. Amen.

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0: Due to some technical issues, we will be cutting back to sacred music. 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
4: 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For so many people to be able to hear the gospel, what a blessing that is.
1: 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KFUO.

0: Philip ran to the Ethiopian and heard him reading Isaiah the prophet and asked, "Do you understand what you are reading?" And he said, "How can I, unless someone guides me?" 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
3: On our program today, our guest is Dr. William Toffler. Bill is a family physician, a professor at Oregon Health Sciences University, and he serves as the National Director for Physicians for Compassionate Care, a nonprofit organization that promotes care for severely ill patients without sanctioning or assisting their suicide. And that's what we're talking about today with Dr. Toffler, assisted suicide, euthanasia, a physician's warning, because we're on a slippery slope. Bill, welcome to the program.
4: Well, thanks very much, Greg. It's great to be with you.
3: This is a tough topic, but, you know, this is a growing reality. You know, you've argued that physician-assisted suicide isn't simply another medical procedure. It fundamentally changes what it means to be a physician, doesn't it?
4: Absolutely. In fact, you know, the people who are most expert in this sometimes are lay people. They actually have been coaching people for years here in the People's Republic of Oregon, and they are sitting at the bedside telling people how to take the deadly poison, essentially. When you take drugs that are 100 to 200 times the normal doses, you're really talking about poisoning someone. You're not talking about treating them.
3: Right.
4: And of course, this isn't treatment, this is killing. And that's the King's English. That one of the important things in the assisted suicide movement is to use euphemisms, this so-called death with dignity. Well, I believe in death with dignity, but I just don't believe killing my patients is a good idea.
3: Exactly. Well, you were just talking about it before we chatted before the program, before the interview, and you were saying that there was a doctor that asked a really incredible question in Canada. Can you restate that?
4: Sure. He said, if this is a right to die, a so-called right to die, then what does it have to do with medicine? People can kill themselves. Why are we having suicide prevention? Why do we have signs on bridges to try to stop people from committing suicide? And in fact, one of the diabolical things that is happening now in Canada, and this is literally true, people are saying that we can save lots of money by assisting people, perhaps those who failed to kill themselves with an attempted suicide. They would be a real target population to save money because we can make sure they do it the next time.
3: Right. Well, and that's what, you know, you talked about how they take these words, compassion and choice, and they redefine them euphemistically. But people are in that, when someone's facing terminal illness, chronic pain, disability, of course they're in an emotional state where you're saying, this isn't exactly the way I want to live my life. But using those words, compassion and choice, it's almost like they're pushing them over the edge, and they're by misapplying those words, right?
4: Oh, absolutely. There's no almost about it. I mean, how we respond to one who is feeling desperate and despondent about life has everything to do with their decision-making. And so if we're apathetic, and that's really what the right word is, if we don't care whether someone lives or dies, it's apathy. And compassion really, as you well know, means to be willing to suffer with someone.
3: Right, right.
4: Mother Teresa, if you will, Dame Cicely Saunders, that was the whole point of hospice at one time. Now you have hospice directors who are promoting assisted suicide, and just like the Canadian government is. It's literally enthusiastic because they estimate they've already saved $134 million. And based on an article I just read in Omega, 2025 article published online, you can look at this, they're expecting that the continued use and expansion of the so-called MAID, medical aid in dying, which is killing people with intravenous drugs by doctors in Canada, it can save the country by 21 years from now, 2047, they're estimating upwards of $1 trillion in healthcare savings.
3: Wow.
4: This is really chilling.
3: Not only chilling, I mean, I can just see somebody saying, I think there was a book, Rainbow Six, a Clancy novel, and the book argued human beings are the blight of the planet. And so these people decided, let's kill everybody but us, you know?
4: Yeah.
3: And you can see there's no end to this, right?
4: This is the ultimate goal of socialism and communism is simply that, everybody's equal except for the people in charge.
3: That's
4: and
3: exactly
4: this
3: right.
4: This is why, you know, Putin and others, you know, vacation in the Crimea. That doesn't happen to the average comrade, you know?
3: Right. Okay, well, help us with this because, you know, people confuse these words, euthanasia, physician-assisted suicide, palliative care, palliative seduction, sedation. Explain the critical critical medical and ethical differences and why good medical care can relieve suffering without intentionally, like you've been talking about, off a person and take their life.
4: Well, that's a lot to chew on.
3: Okay.
4: To begin with, I mean, euthanasia isn't a bad word ordinarily. It just means
3: good death.
4: Good death. But,
3: right.
4: But on the other hand, it's come to mean injection of deadly drugs into a person, poisoning them essentially to death. Wow. And this is no different than what happened with the Nazi experiments in the last century and the darkest part of that century. They term people useless eaters. And right. This is what happened in Rwanda with a killing. A million people died with hacking to death because they labeled them with cockroaches. So they called them useless people, and we need to eliminate and exterminate them. This is no different than the Middle East. If you happen to be Jewish, you're supposed to be killed. This is the reality of murderous hatred for other people. And of course they to cloak it with compassion is so absolutely a misnomer of the truth. It's dispassionate care. We don't care whether you live or die.
3: Right.
4: And what's more, if you're at all feeling a little despondent, we'll help you along with that. This is a total turning on its head of the Hippocratic tradition of doing no harm. And unfortunately, that's not part of the oath anymore of not giving a deadly drug, even if asked.
3: Right. Well, and so that's, in this first segment, what we're talking about is not just what is this and how dastardly this is, but how it's redefining what it means to be a physician, how it's destroying the physician-patient relationship, because you've pointed out over and over again, this creates a profound conflict of interest, and it repurposes this profession. It's kind of scary to think about. I could go to a doctor, and all he's thinking about is, can we save some money? And how do I actually deal with this person so that I don't have to see them more than maybe three times or something like that?
4: Well, Greg, you put your finger on it exactly. And the strongest secular argument against assisted suicide was by the former dean of the medical school at Oregon Health and Science University when we were testifying against the provision, what was Measure 16, which legalized assisted suicide in the state of Oregon. He said, If society wants to do this, if that happens to be the majority of opinion by a ballot measure, which it was in Oregon, 51-49 it passed back in 1994, then it should be someone besides physicians who do this.
3: Right.
4: This is the key point. Why in the world do you have doctors involved? And of course, the distortion that was given, doctors know the person and know if it would be real. Well, no, I don't
3: That's
4: know the person
3: worse.
4: In this.
3: Yeah.
4: No, I don't know who has the life insurance policy and who stands to gain from their early demise. No, I don't know that at all. And what's more, even psychiatrists at the time, 95% of them said they could not be sure with an hour and a half interview about whether somebody truly was in a good state of health in terms of mental state to be making such a life-ending decision.
3: Right.
4: And that Oregon psychiatrist said this. And so I know that some of the most published psychiatrists at Oregon Health and Science University, said that very thing. And she interviewed one patient and she couldn't really tell who was requesting the assisted suicide. Was it the mother or the daughter? The mother was a survivor of the Holocaust and the like, and she was already having some memory issues. And the daughter was insistent that her mother wanted this. And so she wouldn't sign the form. Now, that was one of the few people, less than 5% of people get psychiatric evaluation before they're offed by a doctor's poison prescription.
3: Yeah, you know, and we were just talking about that. I mean, we're basically saying we need some contract killers. We need them to be efficient. We need to make sure get this done. And that's a whole different profession. It's not the profession of healing. It's not the do no harm profession. And you're saying, hey, you mix that, you destroy both. Well, you empower one and you destroy the other. Let me close this segment down with this, the political aspect of this. This is the bastardization of the state's role and their role to protect life.
4: Exactly.
3: Okay. Talking to Dr. William Toffler, and we're talking about an issue that seems to be sweeping through the West. I don't understand why the place that has freedom wants to use that freedom to commit suicide, but we're trying to unpack that. But what we're also saying is that we don't want to bastardize the vocation of physician. And also, we think your life is precious. Back in just a moment.
2: Thank you again for tuning in today. 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Get to know more about us, because we're in Washington, D.C. for you.
3: And welcome back. We're talking with Dr. William Toffler, and we're talking about his warning, a physician's warning about assisted suicide and euthanasia. Dr. Toffler, we've been talking about the slippery slope from healing to killing, but one of the most disturbing developments has been the rapid expansion of assisted dying laws once they're enacted. Can you kind of walk us through how eligibility has now broadened? And it used to be for those who only had, you know, 2 months to live or 6 months to live. In Canada, I think now if you're just depressed and you don't want to live much longer, they'll find a way, right?
4: That's exactly right. The laws are sold to people based on all these so-called safeguards. And Governor Hochul in New York, who happens to be a Catholic, basically was very disturbed by the whole thing. And so she spent at least 6, maybe 9 months deliberating on how to put safeguards in it. And she was delighted that we have all these so-called safeguards in the New York law that just got signed into law by Governor Hochul. And yet what the suicide movement sees is, let's just get the law passed and then we'll work on getting rid of the safeguards, which are now seen as barriers. And so in Oregon, we had a 15-day waiting period. It's now down to 1 day. You can be killed the same day. 20% of people are killed much less than 15 days, and just within a day or two. So you get the drugs and you're dead the next day. And so these are basically very scary things. It used to be that, you know, it's only going to be the doctor who knows you personally, and it would be, you know, sure that this is something you really wish and that you have have less than 6 months to live. No, now it's actually by doctors who do over 100 a year. They're obviously referral people. That the head of medical oncology at OHSU boasted that he'd done over 100 deaths in 1 year.
3: Wow.
4: So these are not people that know you personally.
3: Right.
4: I'm sure he couldn't remember the names of the people that he did. This is not like, Uncle Harry died and I'll never forget and went to the funeral.
3: Right.
4: No, these are people in essentially thanatologists, if you will. They're death doctors. And so this is what happens. Out of over 1,400 active licensed physicians in Oregon, it's certainly less than 300. A few years ago, it was 200. But, you know, the point is that people get desensitized to this, and you do corrupt the integrity of the doctor and medical profession. You or I going to a doctor don't know what's his belief system, what's his frame of reference.
3: Right.
4: When is he going to say it's hopeless, when indeed it may not be hopeless? He's just simply one of the death doctors. I remember one of my friends who was sometimes a patient, but she had a bladder cancer, and she went to two different oncologists, and one of them gave him a very hopeful opinion. The other one was very dismal. And so she calls me and asks me, is that doctor with the dismal opinion one of the death doctors? Now, I don't know that he was wrong with his opinion. But the point was the distrust that this Catholic nun had in responding to the doctors and the medical care. That distrust was never there before.
3: And
4: people ask me, is this hospice safe? At one time, the hospices in Oregon were not involved in this. They would stand outside the door if this went on.
3: Right.
4: Now, they're in it. It's causing great confusion among hospice workers, many of whom went into it to help and support those who are dying, to help them live well until they die. Right. And now you're actually helping them end their life. It's a terrible confusion and role confusion for people.
3: Well, you were talking about when the doctors just inject poison into is no different than what the Nazi doctors were doing in the Hitler regimes and things. And I recall when I was reading about World War II, that one of the first things he did was universal health care. I mean, that was the first one of the first thing, took away your guns and then gave you universal health care. And they would come pick up your, and they started by killing their own people. They didn't kill the Jewish people to the end. They pick up grandpa, or they'd pick up someone who had been injured in World War I or something like that. And he was going to get free health care. He just never came home. You know, he got free health care. And so the desensitization, like you said, well, the state is blessing us. It's benefiting us. No, he was eliminating people so that he could get on with what the political aspect. And then you just talked about the economics of this. Now that you know that a doctor could be actually counseling your death, what kickbacks is he getting from the guy, from the drug companies that he's using to put people out of their life? That's the kind of thing that's now introduced into the system. And human beings, when they have those things corrupting influences in the system, we don't do well, do we?
4: No, we don't. And there's a book called The Nazi Doctors, and it chronicles how indeed they set up 3-person panels to judge whether or not a person was going to be supported or where he was going to be sent to death. And literally, bedwetting was among the different reasons for why you would end up not supporting this disabled child. It's unbelievable. It's unthinkable. And you think your exaggeration? Well, read the history of that.
3: I'd read it.
4: Sad chapter in world history.
3: Exactly. Well, and a society is known by how they care for the weakest. And so talk about how this is also sending an unintended, but well, maybe even intended, I don't know, devastating cultural message to the elderly, the disabled. Talk about the devastating effect now, that the silencing effect. I can even see people saying, it's my responsibility to kill myself.
4: Well, exactly. I mean, one of the five top reasons is I'm concerned I'm being a burden on others. And so, you know, this is, instead of seeing the privilege of being able to care for your mother or your father in your old age when they have perhaps some dementia, perhaps some incontinence, whatever else. And, you know, and I'm trying to live that out myself. I mean, my mom and dad, God rest their souls, died in 2003, and we remodeled our home to be able to accommodate them. We actually put an elevator in it. Trying to get it to work again now. But the point is that you know, this is what we're called to do. And you know, and if this is, and if a person doesn't have the resources to do it themselves, that's where the state, as you said, is supposed to protect people. And that's where you have a safety net for people who can't pay and need to be in assisted living because they can't be cared for or their family's not present for them. But this is what we're called as a society to do. It's the highest form of love, is to take care of those who are most in need of that love and respond to them. No, this is not a burden to take care of you. This is a privilege. Right. And that Christian message is universal. And it doesn't matter which part of our faith-filled family. I mean, it was Viktor Frankl with his Man's Search for Meaning. Yep. Is how do we get meaning in our life? How do we have joy? It's by finding the way to give the fourth stage of happiness, as Father Spitzer would say, is to be able to be actualized like a Mother Teresa, to give fully of yourself. And this is the kind of heroic message that gives us real joy and happiness, as opposed to all of the seductions of the world that I'm going to have a great dinner. Well, that's great. For an hour, you're really happy. Right. But to have the meaning, and this is what I think we all have to practice to realize that this is what, that's why I'm still practicing a doctor after 50 years, is that I believe it gives me meaning in life. And I don't practice as much as I did when I was raising 7 children, and now I'm taking time to celebrate not only my 7 children, but the soon to be 30 grandchildren I have.
3: Wow.
4: And so I'm not worried, because they have been instilled with these qualities. And this is what's happened in our world, as we've moved away from the ability to really love one another And love until it hurts. That was the Mother Teresa quote. And that's how you get happiness. Yeah.
3: Yeah. And you talked about Viktor Frankl. I remember reading, it's been a while since I've read his book, Man's Search for Meaning, but I remember he talked about there were these people called the Christians who were thrown into the concentration camps with everybody else, stripped of all their dignity, stripped naked, treated like animals, all those things. But when the guards would throw the bread in, they would throw the bread in there and they would take it, break it, this is going to make me cry, lift it up, and they would go give it to the guy they knew was going to die. So, you know, typically you would say, no, steal the guy's bread who's going to die because he's going to die anyway. They would break it, bless it, give thanks to God because it was reminding them again of the Lord's Supper and what God was willing to do for them. And so that's a totally different way to live life.
4: You know, and reminiscent as you were talking about that very phenomenon, St. Maximilian Kolbe, there was a prisoner who escaped and Nazi guards basically said, well, 10 people are going to die because of that one who escaped. And somebody cries out, one of the 10 that were picked, said, but I have a family. I need to be there for my family and my children. And St. Maximilian Kolbe, right, who is a Franciscan brother, said, I'll take his place. And so they went literally into the starvation chamber, and he's doing exactly what you said, supporting those who are inevitably going to die and singing with them. He was the last one to die. And then, of course, the Nazis did exactly what we are talking about, made medical aid in dying. They injected Maximilian Kolbe with carbolic acid because he hadn't died after 12 days, even though the other 9 had. Mm. And, you know, this is a kind of heroic witness that I think we're called to emulate or strive to emulate.
3: Yeah, because life is God's gift to us, and life will be held accountable for what we do with it. So talk quickly too about conviction and compassion. I think that's where we're struggling with the tension of that. Where conviction is, no, this isn't your life. This is, you know, God's gift of life to you, and it's our opportunity to share that your life is sacred. But then compassion means we enter into your suffering. So Christians got to keep that intention, don't we?
4: We certainly do, and the whole call of Jesus' witness, he died for our sins, future and past, and this whole hope for eternity with an experience none of us can even imagine is what was given to us, and the gift of life being made in the image and likeness of God, all of us, whether we're disabled, whether we have cancer, whether we're at the end of life or the beginning of life. This is a gift from God, life. I can't be talking to you without the soul that was given to me that gives me the creativity, the ideas. You know, there's a whole topic on brains and people with horribly disabled brains from a standpoint of the pathology and looking at the actual MRIs and all, and yet they have amazing capacity to think and be creative even with this disability. Was something outside of what is technically taught in medical schools is happening there. Mm. And that's the thing that we have to appreciate is that we all are not only made in the image of the Lord, we have an eternal soul, and how we handle that is a choice we are given.
3: Well, this has been a great conversation because we've gotten to the heart of the issue, not just the practicality of what's happening, but final thought.
4: Well, I think we can make a difference. And, you know, one of the most hopeful things is that 37 states have not embraced this even after 30 years. And so I look at this with great hope. I look at West Virginia that passed a constitutional amendment against this situational killing at the end of life. Mm-hmm. And so those people are more safeguarded. So we have to be vigilant. And the idea is that

0: It's care, not killing.
1: Well, what a pleasure to interview you again. And also, God bless you with your 30 grandchildren. You are truly a blessed man. Take care.
0: I am. God bless you. Thank you for having me.
1: Thanks for tuning in today. To get to know our LCRLDC work better, check out our website at lcrlfreedom.org. Till next time, God bless you always. I'm Greg Sells. Have a great week.
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0: We humans believe in barter, bribery, and bargaining, swapping, trading, compromising, and negotiating. God believes in giving.
1: What's in your heart is much more important than what's in your wallet. Pastor Ken Klaus describes the real riches that are yours in Christ. It's Archives August, today on the Lutheran Hour. I'm Mark Eicher, and today we revisit a classic message from Dr. Ken Klaus. Later, Lutheran Hour speaker Michael Ziegler and Dr. David Schmidt discuss how Jesus' parables help us to better understand who God is. Pastor Ken Klaus was Lutheran Hour speaker from 2002 to 2010. He was known for his storytelling and illustrations. Today's message was originally aired in August 2007. Now, here is Pastor Klaus.
0: Christ is risen. He is risen indeed. Because these words are true this day, every day, Christians give thanks for the redemption riches which are theirs in Jesus. We join with the hymn writer and say, let us all with gladsome voice praise the God of heaven, who to bid our hearts rejoice his own Son hath given. We acknowledge what he has done with the words, to this vale of tears he comes here to serve in sadness, that with him in heaven's fair homes we may reign in gladness. By faith, believers know, we are rich, for he was poor. Is not this a wonder? Therefore praise God evermore, here, on earth, and yonder. Here, on earth, and yonder. Jesus is our riches, which are real. Amen. In an attempt to make sure his membership knew something about the faith they were professing, a pastor made it his practice to give a basic Bible knowledge test to anyone requesting membership at his church. Unfortunately, on the very morning such an interview was to take place, the pastor came down with the flu. Since his leaders had sat through a number of these interviews and they remembered most of the questions which their pastor normally asked, they decided to proceed pastorless with the process. One of the leaders asked the potential member, what part of the Bible do you like best? The man replied, the book of parables. Unfortunately, the leaders of the church didn't know there was no book of parables in the Bible. That's why, in ignorance, they asked the next logical question. And sir, can you tell us your favorite parable? The man hesitated, cleared his throat, and slowly began. My favorite parable is... And it came to pass in those days, an Amalekite went down from Jerusalem to Jericho and fell among thieves where the thorns grew up and choked the man. And the Samaritan went on into the wilderness for 40 days and 40 nights until he came upon Mary and Martha, who said, he stinketh, and he gave them 40 pieces of silver. And having stood in the fiery furnace, he got into his chariot and drove along stony ground, which brought forth 10,000-fold. This he did until he came across a man who said, why do your disciples eat on the Sabbath? Won't you come in and eat with me? But he answered the man not, for he had recently bought a field and taken a wife who was along the highways and the byways of Jerusalem. It was there, in that city where sinning was great, he met Queen Jezebel, who sat on the ledge of a window. To one of her servants he gave 10 talents, and to another he gave 5 talents, and to another servant he gave the command, throw her down. And the servant did as he had been ordered. And the servant threw the queen down 70 times 7. And the falling of that queen was great, and the fragments which they picked up from her falling filled 12 baskets full. Before I go any further in this message, I need to tell all the Lutheran Hour listeners that this nonsensical parable is not found in the Bible. Yes, there are a lot of words which sound like they come from the Bible, but nothing like that story appears in Holy Writ. You should also know that I'm not trying to poke fun at church leaders. I'm not. Over the years, I've met non-clergy men and women who knew the Bible far better than I. No, all I'm trying to say with that story is, sometimes people may not know the Bible as well as they think they do. As proof, let me give you an example. Here are 6 commonly known statements which many people believe are found in Scripture. Can you tell me which one is not found in the Bible? Ready? Here we go. Statement number one. Cleanliness is next to godliness. Is that found in the Bible? How about number two? God helps those who help themselves. Here's three. Confession is good for the soul. Four. We are as prone to sin as sparks fly upward. Five reads, honesty is the best policy. The last of the expressions is, money is the root of all evil. Did you figure it out? Were you able to identify which of those common expressions is not found in the Bible? If you said none of these ideas is in God's inspired word, including the one about money being the root of all evil, you would have been right. The truth is, many of us don't know as much about the Bible as we think we do. That is especially the case when it comes to what God and our Savior had to say about money and stuff. Which is why I'd like to speak to you this morning about money and stuff. That's right, this message is about money and stuff and what Jesus had to say about them. I'm relatively sure that what I'm going to say isn't what you expect me to say. I'm relatively sure of that because I'm relatively sure you don't know what Jesus said about such things. In recent months, I've heard a great many TV and radio preachers use a big percentage of their airtime selling holy handkerchiefs, inspirational incense, anointing olive oil, and sacred soil taken from the streets of Jerusalem. Like a broken record, they repeatedly tell their listeners that if they send in a suggested donation, those supporters will receive the spiritual equivalent of a rabbit's foot, which they can use to compel God to give them money and stuff. There are other preachers who refuse to hand out such holy hardware. They tell our listeners to sow a seed offering and submit a substantial donation to support their ministry. Many do so, believing that such an act of devotion will obligate God to help them win the lottery, pull their business out of debt, give them true love, grant their children good dental checkups, and reward their bribery of the divinity with any other thing they might imagine. What foolishness! God has no need of our money and stuff. In the book of Psalms, God says, I have no need of a bull from your stall or of goats from your pens, for every animal of the forest is mine, and the creatures of the field are mine, the world is mine, and all that is in it. Do we need to bribe God to get his attention? St. Paul tells us, God did not spare his own son, but gave him up for all of us. How will he not also with him graciously give us all things? Jesus himself says, if you then who are evil know how to give good gifts to your children, how much more will the Heavenly Father give the Holy Spirit to those who ask him? Scripture is plain. God thinks differently. He works differently than we do. We operate under the principle, you scratch my back and I'll scratch yours. We believe in order to get something, you've got to give something. Bosses tell their employees, if you want a paycheck, you need to give a day's worth of work. Parents tell their children, if you expect an allowance, you've got to do your chores. Spouses inform their mates, we can go to visit your family for Thanksgiving, but only if we go to my family for Christmas. We humans believe in barter, bribery, and bargaining, swapping, trading, compromising, and negotiating. God believes in giving. When Adam and Eve sinned, God gave them his promise of a redeemer who would carry their sins. When Abraham was childless in his old age, God gave the patriarch a son. When the children of Israel were in slavery, God gave them a land flowing with milk and honey. When the world lay dying and dead in sin, when we were condemned, unloved, homeless, God sent forth his son, born of a woman, born under the law, to redeem those who were under the law, so that we might receive adoption as sons. The wages of sin is death, but the gift of God is eternal life, which comes to us through our Lord Jesus Christ. That's right. So we might not perish, God gave us a gift. So we might have everlasting life, God gave us the gift of his only son. The Lord doesn't need our money and stuff, but he does want us. He wants a faith response from those who have been delivered from the conviction and damnation of sin. For Jesus' substitution and sacrifice, God wants our hearts, our worship, our thanks. If you doubt me, listen to Jesus. He said it clearly when he spoke to a woman by the side of a Samaritan well. The hour is coming and is now here, when the true worshipers will worship the Father in spirit and truth, for the Father is seeking such people to worship him. God is spirit, and those who worship him must worship in spirit and truth. Sadly, humans who make it a regular practice to lie to themselves think Jesus must be doing the same when he says, God wants your soul, not your stuff. Now, don't get all upset when I say we lie to ourselves. We do. For example, if you ask someone, what is more important, your family or your job? Those individuals will, almost without hesitation, reply, family. But the truth is, most people seem to work harder at their jobs, seem to care more about their jobs, and derive greater pride from their jobs than they do their families. You tell me, which is more important? Ask a person what is a higher priority, reading the Bible or watching TV. Although most religious people will say reading the Bible is more important, that's probably not where they put their time. Inquire of any random audience, what is more important, your soul or your stuff? They'll readily reply, my soul. That's what they say. But how many of those folks who dedicate endless time and resources to fixing up their houses will spend a half a minute thinking about their eternal home? You see what I'm saying? We lie to ourselves about the importance of money and stuff. Lying about our priorities is a human habit which Jesus says can be pretty dangerous. That's the point Jesus tried to make to a fellow whose story is told in the 14th chapter of the Gospel of Luke. The chapter begins with the Savior speaking to his followers about hypocrisy, hell, and how to be a witnessing disciple. That's when somebody from the crowd called out a request. Well, not a request, really. The man made a demand. He said, Teacher, get my brother to divide my inheritance with me. Sounds like a reasonable appeal, doesn't it? Of course it does. But let me ask, do you hear in anything the man says any expression of grief, any bit of mourning at the death of his parents? Do you hear him asking about their eternal destinies or how he might be sure he can get to heaven when it's time to die? Do you hear the man express any concern of how the sad news of their parents' passing might be affecting his brother? None of those thoughts, those feelings are there, are they? They're not there because the man was sick, having contracted a terminal case of affluenza, where his heart and mind were centered on, controlled, and commanded by a desire to get his share of the money and stuff he felt was coming to him. The unnamed man wanted his money and stuff. Indeed, he probably would like to have been given a bit more than the money and stuff which law said would be coming to him. The man wanted his money and stuff, and he wanted Jesus to give the command to dole out the money and distribute the stuff. And that's when Jesus told the story. If you're among those who think Jesus never talked about money and stuff, you need to hear the story, which has come to be known as the parable of the rich fool. The main character of the story is called a fool not because he was a stupid man. Indeed, he had made a success of himself by making some pretty shrewd moves. A first-rate farmer, the man had bought the right seed and had planted that seed at the right moment. He had fertilized when his fields needed to be fertilized. If they had had pesticides, fungicides, and weed killers back then, he would have applied them at the right time as well. The man sold his crop when the market was at its highest and had bought land when it was at its lowest. The man was good at what he did. And because he was good, he had a lot of money and stuff. Sure, his crops had been blessed by rain, and he had been given a suitable number of sunny days, but he didn't worry much about those variables. The man's confidence was in himself, his wisdom, his consistent and successful accomplishments, the money he had managed to accumulate, the stuff he had stored in his barns. Confident in himself, the man had no reason to think things would ever be different. But, at least according to the story Jesus told, things got different. The year finally came when the man wasn't going to bring in a good crop. He was going to be blessed with a bumper crop, a once-in-a-lifetime crop, the kind of crop that other farmers could only dream of. Doing some mental calculations, the first-class farmer realized he had too much crop and too little storage. Being the shrewd businessman that he was, the farmer realized, well, I've got a problem here, but it's the kind of good problem which is easily fixed. He said, well, I'm going to tear down my small barns and build bigger barns, barns big enough to store all my grain, my goods, my stuff. Then when everything is done, I'm going to say to myself, congratulations, self. You've all the money and all the stuff you're ever going to need. It's time to kick back, relax, to eat, to drink, and be merry. Now, if this was a made-up fairy tale, an animated cartoon, the man's story would have ended with the words scrolling across the screen. That's what he did, and he lived happily ever after. But this story isn't a fairy tale, and the man didn't live happily or unhappily ever after. Jesus finished the story of the rich fool and made his point about money and stuff with this ending. God said to the first great farmer, fool, this night your soul is required of you, and the things you have prepared, whose will they be? The man wasn't a fool because he was smart or because he was rich. He was a fool because he thought being smart, making money, and getting stuff was the beginning, middle, and end of life. It's a thought which sounds great until death, like a wet blanket, shuts it down. Of course, you might say, Pastor, that's a story, a parable. You and I both know things don't actually happen that way. Really? Several years ago, construction workers were laying a foundation for a building outside the ancient city of Pompeii. There they found the corpse of a woman who appears to have been overcome by the rain of ash which fell from the eruption of Mount Vesuvius in 79 AD. And the woman's skeletal hands were jewels, perfectly preserved gems. She still held on to the jewels when death grabbed hold of her. She learned the time will come when money and stuff doesn't do the job. Was Jesus' parable a mere story? Years ago, I read a narrative told by the chief accountant of one of the wealthiest men who ever lived, John D. Rockefeller Sr. Mr. Rockefeller was a very smart, shrewd fellow. You can get some idea of his attitude toward money and stuff from a little anecdote which is supposed to have happened. When someone asked him, how much money is enough money? John D. is said to have replied, just a little bit more. Well, this rich Rockefeller fellow, like all of us, eventually passed away. As his vast estate was being settled, someone inquired of his accountant, just how much did he leave behind? Without a moment's hesitation, the accountant answered, everything. That you are someday going to leave everything behind, including your money and stuff, is a truth which cannot be denied. That's why Jesus wants you to know that having money and stuff is okay as long as it doesn't displace God from your heart. That's right, there's nothing wrong with stuff. But don't, not for a moment, think that being rich in money and stuff can be a suitable substitute for being rich in your relationship with the Savior. Don't delude yourself into thinking that whatever you have accumulated here will be with you in heaven or hell. Don't lie to yourself as did the rich fool. Money, my friends, is not the root of all evil. Love of money, love of stuff, love of anything which displaces God, which overshadows the Savior, which overpowers His grace, which overrides His plans and His life-giving intentions for you, is the root, trunk, branches, and leaves of all evil. If you doubt me, read the scripture. Look at your neighbors. Watch tonight's evening news. Take a close look at the rich, the powerful, the famous, and ask, do these who possess everything the world can offer possess anything of permanence? Who can argue that on the day of judgment, fame and fortune, influence and affluence will be forgotten, and having Jesus as your Savior will be everything? This Lord's Day, the Holy Spirit calls you away from the sinful folly of following money, stuff, anything which says it can substitute, supplant, and supersede the Savior, from any lifestyle which says God is deserving of your leftovers. Today, the Holy Spirit encourages you to look at Bethlehem's lowly manger, Calvary's bloodied cross, and the Savior's empty grave. Behold, and believe on God's Son, who took your place under the law so you might have a place in heaven, who resisted Satan's temptations so you might be given divine redemption, who died so you might live, who lives so you might never die. By the Holy Spirit's power, be given faith in Jesus Christ, God's great gift, your gracious Redeemer. This is the truth of Scripture. That is the message of the Lutheran Hour. Having Jesus as your Savior, as your Redeemer, is real riches indeed. Amen.
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2: Thank you, Mark. I am visiting once more with my good friend and teacher, Dr. David Schmidt. Thanks for being here, David.
3: Oh, thank you for inviting me.
2: I've heard it taught that there are two branches or two kinds of teachings in general that Jesus has for us. One is the work of God, the kingdom of God, and then the other category would be our response to God's work.
3: Yeah, that's a distinction that Klaus Westermann made with the parables, and a distinction that Jim Veltz also made with them, right? You have kingdom parables, and I think he calls them piety parables, or, you know, parables about our human response to God's work.
2: This parable, though, is pretty clearly our response parable. Would you agree with that, the one that we just heard today?
3: Yes, I would, but I do think God's actions are always present, right? And our response is a response to God's action. The last time we did the one with the persistent widow and the unjust judge, right? And so it's a piety parable in that it's about our action of prayer, but our action of prayer is based on our understanding of God and his actions toward us. And so this one, too, is about our actions in regard to wealth. But I think it also has to do with God's actions toward us.
2: Even though we can think of these as two different categories, they're never separated.
3: They're never separated. It's just the emphasis.
2: Why do we have these two categories? And how does this fit with the rest of the narrative of Scripture, the teaching of Scripture, that there's God's action and our response?
3: I mean, God created all things. God has redeemed all things in Christ, and God is bringing all things to their resolution in the new creation. And God is the worker of all things. And so part of the work of Jesus in preaching on parables was to open our eyes to understand who this God is. But once you understand who this God is, you begin to see how that God is using your life, what he's doing for you and what he's doing through you for others in the world. And so I think we're always going to have those two aspects related when you're talking about the spiritual life, because it's a relationship with God and a relationship with others.
2: What is the error that we could fall into if we only focus on God's work and not our response?
3: We will end up having a wonderful, deep, rich, beautiful relationship with a God who loves us and cares for us, but we won't know what to do in this world. We don't have any understanding of our life as God has designed it, our vocations, the things he's called us to do, the ways in which we'd have us treat one another, because it's all about this experience of God's relationship with us through Christ.
2: Well, let's talk about the other error. If we only were to focus or primarily focus on our response, our work, what's the error there?
3: Yeah, so we will be extremely active, extremely busy. We will be doing all of these wonderful things for the kingdom, but we will be so spiritually exhausted and wonder if God even notices me.
2: Yeah, and you get a picture of God kind of like that unjust judge that we talked
3: right
2: about, who's aloof and doesn't really care, and is maybe we'll do something if we bug him enough, but
3: right,
2: but he's not a loving, watchful father. So Jesus gives these parables, and the teaching is going to meet our need, whatever we need.
3: Right, and in this particular case, the guy forgot he had a soul. And then God comes in at the very end. He's like, oh, tonight, your soul, my soul, I've got all this other stuff. What are you talking about, my soul? Your soul is required of you. Right, and who's going to get all that stuff?
2: Don't forget you have a soul.
3: Right, yes.
2: Yeah, and you've got stuff to do good things with.
3: Correct.
2: And don't forget that either.
3: Right.
2: Amen.

0: Your kingdom, O God, is my glorious treasure. Sung by the Christus Chorus of Concordia University, St. Paul, Minnesota. Now Dr. Ziegler leads us in praying the Lord's Prayer.
1: Lord Jesus, remember us in your kingdom and teach us to pray. Our Father who art in heaven, hallowed be thy name. Thy kingdom come, thy will be done on earth as it is in heaven. Give us this day our daily bread, and forgive us our trespasses, as we forgive those who trespass against us. And lead us not into temptation, but deliver us from evil. For thine is the kingdom and the power and the glory forever and ever. Amen. Receive the blessing of the Lord. The Lord bless you and keep you. The Lord make his face shine on you and be gracious to you. The Lord look upon you with his favor and give you peace. Amen.
0: Jesus is the priceless treasure we do not deserve and cannot earn. His forgiving love is God's gift to us through faith. 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Next week, Archives August concludes with a classic message from Dr. Dale Meyer. I'm Mark Eicher. 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

0: On this day, August 23rd, 2026, KFUO thanks our day sponsor, Joyce Gabar of Arnold, Missouri. Joyce made a gift to KFUO in praise and thanksgiving to God for bringing her into the church family of Good Shepherd Lutheran Church in Arnold, Missouri. 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Thank you, Joyce Gabar, for helping us share the gospel and for being today's KFUO day sponsor.
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6: I am trusting you, Lord Jesus. Never let me fall. I am trusting you forever and for all. There are so many questions we face in this life. Some are perhaps quick and trivial. Would you like wheat bread or white bread for your sandwich? While other questions perhaps carry a greater weight or consequence, like, do I need to downsize into a smaller place or maybe even assisted living? But there's one question that we all face in our lives daily when Jesus asks, but what about you? Who do you say I am? The answer to that question is, of course, of eternal significance, as we confess that Jesus is the Christ, the Son of the living God, and our Savior from sin. Reverend Dr. Thomas Allersmeyer leads our worship today, and he asks you, is that your final answer? Thank you for joining us today on Worship Anew.

0: "This is the day the Lord has made. Let us rejoice and be glad in it. We call upon the name of our great God, worshiping him in the name of the Father and of the Son and of the Holy Spirit. Amen." A reading from Psalm 138. "I give you thanks, O Lord, with my whole heart. Before the gods, I sing your praise. I bow down toward your holy temple and give thanks to your name for your steadfast love and your faithfulness. For you have exalted above all things your name and your word. On the day I called, you answered me. My strength of soul you increased. All the kings of the earth shall give you thanks, O Lord, for they have heard the words of your mouth, and they shall sing of the ways of the Lord, for great is the glory of the Lord. For though the Lord is high, he regards the lowly, but the haughty he knows from afar. Though I walk in the midst of trouble, you preserve my life. You stretch out your hand against the wrath of my enemies, and your right hand delivers me. The Lord will fulfill his purpose for me. Your steadfast love, O Lord, endures forever. Do not forsake the work of your hands. Glory be to the Father, and to the Son, and to the Holy Spirit, as it was in the beginning, is now, and will be forever. Amen."
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0: Our first reading on this, the 13th Sunday after Pentecost, is found in Romans chapter 11, beginning with verse 33, and reads through chapter 12, verse 8. The Apostle Paul writes, "Oh, the depth of the riches and wisdom and knowledge of God! How unsearchable are his judgments, and how inscrutable are his ways! For who has known the mind of the Lord? Or who has been his counselor? Or who has given a gift to him that he might be repaid? For from him and through him and to him are all things. To him be glory forever. Amen. I appeal to you, therefore, brothers, by the mercies of God, to present your bodies as a living sacrifice, holy and acceptable to God, which is your spiritual worship. Do not be conformed to this world, but be transformed by the renewal of your mind, that by testing you may discern what is the will of God, what is good and acceptable and perfect. For by the grace given to me, I say to everyone among you, not to think of himself more highly than he ought to think, but to think with sober judgment, each according to the measure of faith that God has assigned. For as in one body we have many members, and the members do not all have the same function, so we, though many, are one body in Christ, and individually members one of another. Having gifts that differ according to the grace given to us, let us use them. If prophecy, in proportion to our faith; if service, in our serving; the one who teaches, in his teaching; the one who exhorts, in his exhortation; the one who contributes, in generosity; the one who leads, with zeal; the one who does acts of mercy, with cheerfulness." This is the word of the Lord. Our holy gospel and the text for my devotional talk this day is found in the 16th chapter of the gospel according to St. Matthew, and reads from verses 13 through 20. "Now when Jesus came into the district of Caesarea Philippi, he asked his disciples, 'Who do people say that the Son of Man is?' And they said, 'Some say John the Baptist, others say Elijah, and others Jeremiah or one of the prophets.' He said to them, 'But who do you say that I am?' Simon Peter replied, 'You are the Christ, the Son of the living God.' And Jesus answered him, 'Blessed are you, Simon Bar-Jonah, for flesh and blood has not revealed this to you, but my Father who is in heaven. And I tell you, you are Peter, and on this rock I will build my church, and the gates of hell shall not prevail against it. I will give you the keys of the kingdom of heaven, and whatever you bind on earth shall be bound in heaven, and whatever you loose on earth shall be loosed in heaven.' Then he strictly charged the disciples to tell no one that he was the Christ." This is the gospel of the Lord. In responding to the reading of God's word, we are privileged to confess our faith using ancient words that still speak to our lives today and eternally. We use the words of the Apostles' Creed. "I believe in God, the Father Almighty, maker of heaven and earth, and in Jesus Christ, his only Son, our Lord, who was conceived by the Holy Spirit, born of the Virgin Mary, suffered under Pontius Pilate, was crucified, died, and was buried. He descended into hell. The third day he rose again from the dead. He ascended into heaven and sits at the right hand of God the Father Almighty. From thence he will come to judge the living and the dead. I believe in the Holy Spirit, the Holy Christian Church, the communion of saints, the forgiveness of sins, the resurrection of the body, and the life everlasting. Amen.
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0: Our sermon this day is given by Reverend Dr. Thomas Allersmeyer as he asks, "Is that your final answer?"
1: Grace, mercy, and peace be unto you from God our Father and from our Lord and Savior Jesus Christ. Amen. Exactly 27 years and 1 week ago, if you are viewing this on August the 23rd, ABC premiered the game show Who Wants to Be a Millionaire? When a contestant faced a particularly hard or money-laden question, I can still hear Regis Philbin ask, "Is that your final answer?" TV Guide ranks it the sixth greatest game show of all time. Well, we today are not playing a game show. We are called to give an even greater final answer, one that shapes our hope today and for eternal life. Through the good news of our crucified and risen Lord Jesus, the Holy Spirit leads us to answer the question, who is Jesus? Now, our world gives a lot of answers to this question. I brought a few things along to remind me of those answers. For example, some people are satisfied to say that, Jesus is a great teacher, and maybe the wisest man who ever lived. Other people will say, "Oh, you know what? If something's going wrong in my life, Jesus is the one who can fix it. He can fix anything." And then there's even other people who say, "Oh, when times are rough and difficult, Jesus is the healer, the comforter." Well, you know what? Each of these answers is partly true, but they are incomplete. Peter gives the complete and priceless answer. He says, "You are the Christ, the Son of the living God." Peter had a divine lifeline because, you see, he did not discover this on his own. As we read on in Matthew chapter 16, Jesus says, "Flesh and blood did not reveal this to you, but my Father in heaven." God himself revealed it and still reveals it through the lifeline of his word today. You know, this is a gift that is greater than all riches, more valuable than $1 million. In fact, in 2026 dollars, it's more like $2 million now. It is a gift that is rock solid. It is foundational for those whom Christ has called out of this world. That's the biblical meaning of ecclesia, the church. It is a community. It creates a community that the gates of hell cannot destroy. In fact, when Peter says Jesus is the Christ, that is stronger than death itself. I want to share with you a little bit about the richness of this word Christ, what it means. It comes from a Greek word, Christos, which is a translation of the Old Testament term anointed one or Messiah. In fact, if we look in Isaiah chapter 45, we see that King Cyrus, he wasn't even a Jew, he was a Persian. He was called, and as were kings of Israel and prophets, he was called an anointed one. For you see, he was to carry out God's purposes for Israel and for the nations when he helped them return from captivity. That's what all those Old Testament anointed people do. But Jesus reveals a Messiah, an anointed one that no one expected. Jesus immediately expands the meaning of what it means to be the Christ. And we read, in fact, past our gospel reading this day. That's the trouble with taking just a little section of Scripture. Scripture needs to be understood in a wider context. After that confession is made, Jesus turns his face and begins to head to Jerusalem to die. And from that time, it says in Matthew 16, from that time, Jesus began to show his disciples that he must suffer. And again, in Luke chapter 24, when Jesus joins two travelers on the road to Emmaus, he asks them, as he opens up the Old Testament, was it not necessary that the Christ, the Messiah, should suffer these things and enter into his glory? This Messiah does not save by power or force. Instead, he brings salvation through suffering, not by avoiding suffering. In fact, and I'm going to pull it out right here, of all the things that we would use to describe Jesus, the cross is the answer. The Messiah does not save by avoiding pain. He saves by going through pain on the cross and rising in glory. Jesus even tells the disciples not to announce yet that he is the Christ. Don't you find that kind of strange? You think he'd have them out there, tell everybody, but he says don't announce it yet. And you know why that's the case? It is because, as we have discovered through thinking of Messiah, we have discovered that he's more than the smartest man in the room. He is more than the fixer of things in our lives. He is more than the one who brings comfort or hope to our lives. No, it says in Hebrews chapter 9 that without the shedding of blood, there is no forgiveness of sins. No, he is the cross crucified Savior. This is the key to who he is. As one of our past leaders of my denomination once said, we must both get the message straight and also get the message out. Your final answer. Jesus asks us, you and me today, who do you say that I am? What is your final answer? I want you to imagine for a moment that you've been swimming in a body of water with a strong current, and suddenly you feel yourself drowning. Your strength is gone. Panic begins to set in. And on the shore, there stands a lifeguard. I suppose you could say, wow, he's incredible. Strong and skilled. You could also look at him and say, wow, what a great example. Or maybe, hey, teach me how to swim like you. But instead of admiring him, because that's not going to save you, instead of studying him, that won't save you. Instead of praising him, that won't save you. There is only one thing that will save you, as good as admiring and praising and studying will be. The lifeguard must enter the water. He must take hold of you and he must pull you out. That's Christ. This is the Christ of Scripture. He enters the messy, sin-broken world in which we swim. He takes hold of us and he pulls us to his breast to embrace us in salvation and eternal joy. He is the final answer for this life and the life to come. And so, and you know I love to sing, and so we can sing, Christ is our cornerstone. On him alone we build. With

0: That's God's final answer to us, Jesus' final answer. I pray that's your final answer. And now, taught by our Lord and trusting in his promises, we are bold to pray, "Our Father, who art in heaven, hallowed be thy name. Thy kingdom come. Thy will be done on earth as it is in heaven. Give us this day our daily bread, and forgive us our trespasses as we forgive those who trespass against us. And lead us not into temptation, but deliver us from evil. For thine is the kingdom and the power and the glory forever and ever. Amen." Dear friend in Christ, the Lord bless you and keep you. The Lord make his face shine upon you and be gracious unto you. The Lord look upon you with favor and give you peace, in the name of the Father and of the Son and of the Holy Spirit. Amen.
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0: 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I'm Eric Kaczynski, and I want you to know that Jesus loves and cares for you. It is such a pleasure to have you join us in worship. 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
2: 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But this is the beauty of the gospel. 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
3: 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Thinking of You by Marge Maynard from Pipe Creek, Texas. O Lord, what is man that You regard him, or the son of man that You think of him? Psalm 144, verse 3. Thinking of You are words I often type when emailing my two sisters. We started keeping in touch every day years ago when life was upended by rules, restrictions, and grim news due to COVID-19. Since we live far apart, the daily contact was, and still is, a comforting way to share joys and prayer needs. While it's reassuring to know that another person is thinking of us, how much more comforting is knowing that God Himself thinks of us? In Psalm 144, verse 4, David marvels that even though human lives are small, like a breath, our majestic God in heaven thinks of us. God's thoughts led him graciously to send Jesus to save us from sin and open the door to heaven by faith. What a privilege to be in God's thoughts. We pray, Mighty Lord, as You think of me today, I'm thinking of You with grateful praise. Amen.
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0: Gently, Lord, O gently lead us, performed by Concordia Seminary Chorus. Thanks for tuning in, everyone. My name is Callia Nutt with KFUO Radio, joining you in this afternoon of sacred music. 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

0: This is My Father's World, performed by New England Hymns. 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
3: God's Word is a lamp unto my feet and a light unto my path. 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

Greetings, people loved by God. Welcome to worship on this, the 13th Sunday after Pentecost. 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Just a few brief announcements to share with you today. A reminder that the Choral Singers will soon start their choir season. The first rehearsal with our new director of music, Timothy Myers, will be on Thursday, September 3rd, 7 p.m. If you're at all interested in singing, or if you have any questions, even if you haven't sung before for the Choral Singers or any choir, just come on September 3rd to that first rehearsal or see Tim. He'd be happy to answer any questions that you might have. You may have noticed in your offering envelope box an envelope that says Scholarship Fund. That envelope shows up just once a year in your box, right about this time, the beginning of the new school year. The gifts received for the Scholarship Fund support Chapel's commitment to help our families with children in Lutheran grade schools and high schools, and men and women in Lutheran colleges or seminaries pursuing church work careers. If you are able, we encourage you to support Chapel Scholarship Fund. Our elder of the week this weekend is Ken Kreitner. Ken is standing in the back there, and he's going to greet you at the back door as you leave today. Get to know Ken as one who serves on the board of elders here at Chapel of the Cross. God's great blessings to you as we worship together this morning. Let us stand and share the peace of the Lord with each other, after which we will sing our entrance hymn.

Son, and of the Holy Spirit. Amen. If we say we have no sin, we deceive ourselves and the truth is not in us. But if we confess our sins, God, who is faithful and just, will forgive our sins and cleanse us from all unrighteousness. Let us then confess our sins to God our Father. Most merciful God, we confess that we are by nature sinful and unclean. We have sinned against you in thought, word, and deed, by what we have done and by what we have left undone. We have not loved you with our whole heart. We have not loved our neighbors as ourselves. We justly deserve your present and eternal punishment. For the sake of your Son, Jesus Christ, have mercy on us. Forgive us, renew us, and lead us, so that we may delight in your will and walk in your ways to the glory of your holy name. Amen. Almighty God, in his mercy, has given his Son to die for you, and for his sake forgives you all your sins. As a called and ordained servant of Christ and by his authority, I therefore forgive you all of your sin. In the name of the Father, and of the Son, and of the Holy Spirit. Amen.

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0: Let us pray. Almighty God, you inspired Peter to confess Jesus as the Christ, your living Son. Keep your church firm on the rock of this faith, that in unity and peace he will be proclaimed as Savior, who lives and reigns with you and the Holy Spirit, one God, now and forever. Amen. You may be seated.
2: The Old Testament reading is from the 51st chapter of Isaiah. Listen to me, you who pursue righteousness and who seek the Lord. Look to the rock from which you were cut and to the quarry from which you were hewn. Look to Abraham your father and to Sarah who gave you birth. When I called him, he was but one, and I blessed him and made him many. The Lord will surely comfort Zion and will look with compassion on all her ruins. He will make her deserts like Eden, her wastelands like the garden of the Lord. Joy and gladness will be found in her, thanksgiving and the sound of singing. Listen to me, my people. Hear me, my nation. The Lord will go out from me. My justice will become a light to the nations. My righteousness draws near speedily. My salvation is on the way, and my arm will bring justice to the nations. The island will look to me and wait in hope for my arm. Lift up your eyes to the heavens. Look at the earth beneath. The heavens will vanish like smoke. The earth will wear out like a garment, and its inhabitants die like flies. But my salvation will last forever. My righteousness will never fail. This is the word of the Lord.
1: Thanks be to God.
0: Psalm 138. I will praise you, O Lord, with all my heart. Before the gods, I will sing your praise. I will bow down toward your holy temple and will praise your name for your love and your faithfulness, for you have exalted above all things your name and your word. When I called, you answered me. You made me bold and stout-hearted. May all the kings of the earth praise you, O Lord, when they hear the words of your mouth. May they sing of the ways of the Lord, for the glory of the Lord is great. Though the Lord is on high, he looks upon the lowly, but the proud he knows from afar. Though I walk in the midst of trouble, you preserve my life. You stretch out your hand against the anger of my foes. With your right hand, you save me. The Lord will fulfill his purpose for me. Your love, O Lord, endures forever. Do not abandon the works of your hands.
2: The epistle is from the 11th and 12th chapters of Romans. Oh, the depths of the riches of the wisdom and knowledge of God! How unsearchable his judgments and his paths beyond tracing out! Who has known the mind of the Lord? Who has been his counselor? Who has ever given to God that God should repay him? For from him and through him and to him are all things. To him be the glory forever. Amen. Therefore, I urge you, brothers, in view of God's mercy, to offer your bodies as living sacrifices, holy and pleasing to God. This is your spiritual act of worship. Do not conform any longer to the pattern of this world, but be transformed by the renewing of your mind. Then you will be able to test and approve what God's will is, his good, pleasing, and perfect will. For by the grace given me, I say to every one of you, do not think of yourself more highly than you ought, but rather think of yourself with sober judgment in accordance with the measure of faith God has given you. Just as each of us has one body with many members, these members do not all have the same function. So in Christ, we are many, form one body, and each member belongs to all the others. We have different gifts according to the grace given us. If a man's gift is prophesying, let him use it in proportion to his faith. If it is serving, let him serve. If it is teaching, let him teach. If it is encouraging, let him encourage. If it is contributing to the needs of others, let him give generously. If it is leadership, let him govern diligently. If it is showing mercy, let him do it cheerfully. This is the word of the Lord.
1: Thanks be to God.
0: We stand for the reading of the Holy Gospel. The Holy Gospel according to St. Matthew, the 16th chapter. Glory to you, O Lord. When Jesus came to the region of Caesarea Philippi, he asked his disciples, "Who do people say the Son of Man is?" They replied, "Some say John the Baptist, others say Elijah, and still others, Jeremiah, or one of the prophets." "But what about you?" he asked. "Who do you say I am?" Simon Peter answered, "You are the Christ, the Son of the living God." Jesus replied, "Blessed are you, Simon, son of Jonah, for this was not revealed to you by man, but by my Father in heaven. And I tell you that you are Peter, and on this rock I will build my church, and the gates of Hades will not overcome it. I will give you the keys of the kingdom of heaven. Whatever you bind on earth will be bound in heaven, and whatever you loose on earth will be loosed in heaven." Then he warned his disciples not to tell anyone that he was the Christ. This is the gospel of the Lord. Praise to you, O Christ. You may be seated as we sing our hymn.

Christ our Lord. Amen. Quite a few years ago, when I was back in high school, each summer I would go on a trip to visit my grandparents. And I always cherished these trips with my grandparents. They had a pool in their backyard and always loved to cannonball into it and swim around it for hours. And my grandma, she always loved to see the different video games that I've been playing over the year. She loved to see how technology kept growing and advancing. And my grandparents, they made it a priority that whenever I was with them, that they would take us out to go see a play or a movie together. But what was most special to me was that my grandpa, he would take me out just to go on a drive together around the neighborhood and talk. My grandpa, he would ask me all types of important questions. He would ask me about how I was doing, how things were going back at home with my parents, with my family, with my sister. He'd ask me if I was dating anyone at the time and how that was going. He'd ask me about how my classes were going and if I still wanted to become a pastor in the future and what it was that was driving me towards the ministry. These drives with my grandpa were so special to me because I could tell how much my grandpa loved me, how much he wanted to get to know more about me. Well, during one of these drives, he drove me to the library that he and my grandma worked at. And once we stopped in the parking lot, he took the keys out and he handed them over to me. And he told me that he wanted me to drive his car around the parking lot. I couldn't believe it because I've never driven a car before at this point. And my grandpa, he was the type of guy to always pull someone's leg and be sarcastic with them, and especially with me. But he was serious when he handed those keys over to me. He wanted to teach me how to drive. And so my grandpa, he was the one who taught me how to drive a car, how to put it in reverse, how to park, how to parallel park, how to read all the signs on the road. There were many days that summer that my grandpa and I, we would just go out to a non-busy road and he would just let me drive around. But that moment of him handing the keys over to his car to me has always stuck with me. Maybe there's a memory like that that you remember, that you hold deeply to you. Maybe it wasn't when you were given a set of car keys, but maybe it could have been when a friend gave you the keys to their house and they showed you that you were like family to them, that you were always welcome and invited to come over. Or maybe it was when you left home for the first time, left your parents behind, and you entered college and you got your first dorm key. Or maybe it was when you got the first key to your apartment and you got that first taste of freedom. Or maybe it was when you bought your first house and you got those keys and it felt like you finally owned something, like you finally owned the future ahead of you. When we're given new keys, they empower us. They quite literally open doors for us. But when we're given keys, there's also an authority and a responsibility with them. When my grandpa gave me the keys to his car, he gave me the instructions to just drive around the parking lot. Now, if I were to take those keys and drive the car out into the street with all the traffic, I would have had no idea where to go. We probably would have gotten into a lot of danger, probably would have hurt myself, my grandpa, and someone else. We would have gotten into a whole lot of trouble. And when a friend gives you their keys to their house, they expect you to treat their house with respect, as if it was your own house, that you wouldn't go and invite strangers into it and throw a wild party. When we're given keys, there is a responsibility we carry with those keys. In our gospel reading today, Jesus hands over the keys to heaven. He hands over the keys of heaven to his disciple Peter, but also to the other 11 disciples and to the church. He gives two keys, one key that binds and the other key that loosens. That is one key that does not forgive and one key that does forgive. Now, this isn't just the type of forgiving when somebody gets angry at you and says something awful or hits you and they come back to you a week later and they're like, "Hey man, I'm really sorry I did that." And you're like, "Oh, it's all good. Don't worry about it. I forgive you."
No, this is when somebody is carrying on the weight of sin, that the church has the authority to forgive them of their sins, that God has given them the forgiveness of sins. Now, this is insane. It's offensive to even think about, because this authority to forgive sins is what led to Jesus' persecution during his ministry. It's what led to Jesus being crucified on the cross. Back in Matthew chapter 9, when Jesus healed the paralytic, the Pharisees labeled Jesus as a blasphemer because he was forgiving sins. And only God has the authority to forgive someone's sin. Now, it makes sense for us because we know and believe that Jesus is the Christ, the Son of the living God.

boat and walking on water towards his Savior. But when he saw the winds and the waves coming, fear rose up and his faith disappeared. And Jesus lifted him up out of the water and reprimanded him, saying, "You of little faith." And last week, Pastor Les shared the story about the Canaanite woman and how Jesus, he gave a test of love for his disciples. And this Canaanite woman came to Jesus praying that he would heal her daughter who has been demon-possessed. And the disciples, they turned her away. And Jesus gives the disciples one more try. And he derides the woman by calling her a dog. And not one disciple stands up to defend her. And we didn't read it in our gospel reading, but just a few verses before it, Jesus is teaching his disciples and warning them against the yeast of the Pharisees, that is, against the teaching of the Pharisees. But when the disciples heard it, all they could think about was if they had enough bread for their journey. And Jesus reprimands them once again, saying, "You of little faith." Jesus, like, did you guys not see me feed a crowd of 5,000? And yet you still worry about food to eat. And spoiler alert for next week's gospel reading, but the disciple Peter, even after receiving all of the high praise he receives today, and even after receiving these keys of heaven, he still makes mistakes. Jesus is going to share with his disciples what it means for him to be the Christ, that as Christ he must go to the city of Jerusalem and die, and that on the third day he would be raised from the dead. And Peter, trying to correct his teacher, says, "This shall never happen to you, Lord." And Jesus rebukes him, saying, "Get behind me, Satan." Now, I don't know about you, but I'd rather take being called little faith than Satan by the Son of God any day of the week. So just like the disciples, the church, we fail day after day. We constantly struggle with the tension as between saint and sinner. I'm sure that as Jesus reprimands the disciples, saying, "You have little faith," that those words probably ring true for you. I know it rings true for myself as well. And so Jesus, he doesn't give these keys of heaven to the church because of how great we are or because of how strong our faith is, but purely by the simple confession of faith that Peter and the other disciples make, that Jesus is the Christ, the Son of the living God, that in Jesus is the fulfillment of all of God's promises, that in Jesus is God's yes and amen. And this confession of faith, it doesn't come from what other people are saying about Jesus. It doesn't come from man. It doesn't come from the lengthy theology books that you might read, as great as they are. But it comes from the hearing of the word and God creating that faith through the hearer. That confession of faith comes from God alone. And it is that rock on which Jesus gives the keys over to the church. And knowing this now, this reshapes our entire view of what the church is. That as we gather together week after week, we come to church to hear the word proclaimed and to see it fulfilled. That when we do confession and absolution together, we're not just reading a vain liturgy, but God is literally delivering his words of forgiveness through the pastor to you. That when we celebrate a baptism, that we're not just watching a symbolic washing, but the baptized is being literally washed clean by God, that their sins are being wiped away, and that God is raising a new person up out of the waters. And that as we gather together around the Lord's table, that we're not just eating bread and wine, and we're not just having a remembrance meal, but instead when you hear those words, "Take and eat, this is the body of Christ broken for you, for the forgiveness of your sins," you are truly eating the body of Christ, and your sins are truly being forgiven. And that as you all exist together as the ecclesia, as the church, and bear your sins to one another, you're able
to speak God's word of forgiveness.

0: forgiveness to each other. And that as you go out into your vocations, especially your vocations as family, and you hear the sins and you see the guilt on one another, you can remind one another of God's word of forgiveness to each other. And so go in that peace, knowing that Christ has forgiven you of all of your sins. May the peace of Christ that surpasses all understanding keep you steadfast in the faith both now and forever. Amen. Please rise as we confess our faith through the words of the Nicene Creed. I believe in one God, the Father Almighty, maker of heaven and earth, and of all things visible and invisible, and in one Lord Jesus Christ, the only begotten Son of God, begotten of his Father before all worlds, God of God, light of light, very God of very God, begotten, not made, being of one substance with the Father, by whom all things were made, who for us men and for our salvation came down from heaven and was incarnate by the Holy Spirit of the Virgin Mary and was made man and was crucified also for us under Pontius Pilate. He suffered and was buried, and the third day he rose again according to the Scriptures and ascended into heaven and sits at the right hand of the Father. And he will come again in glory to judge both the living and the dead, whose kingdom will have no end. And I believe in the Holy Spirit, the Lord and giver of life, who proceeds from the Father and the Son, with the Father and the Son together is worshipped and glorified, who spoke by the prophets. And I believe in one holy Christian and apostolic church. I acknowledge one baptism for the remission of sins, and I live for the resurrection of the dead and the life of the world to come. Amen.
1: Let us pray for the whole people of God in Christ Jesus and for all people according to their needs. Almighty God, you have built your church on the solid rock of Christ, the world's Redeemer. Grant to your whole church the courageous faith to confess Jesus to be your only Son and our only hope for salvation. Lord, in your mercy, hear our prayer. O Lord, our God, watch over this nation and its people and give those in the authority of government wisdom and skill to carry out their duties for the good of all. Guide and direct our President Donald Trump, the Congress and judiciary, our Governor Mike Keogh, and our state and local leaders, that they may promote the ways of liberty, peace, and justice. Lord, in your mercy, hear our prayer. Gracious God, protect all people from random acts of violence. Guard and defend especially our schools and grant teachers and students the peace and safety to focus on their teaching and their learning. Lord, in your mercy, hear our prayer. God of grace and mercy, you are the great physician of both body and soul. Look with compassion on all who are in trouble, distress, illness, or injury. Keep all the ill firm in their faith and their trust in you. Grant them relief, healing, and hope. Lord, in your mercy, hear our prayer. Lord, we give you special thanks along with all those who are celebrating milestones of your grace, especially Jim and Kathy Crozier as they celebrate their 59th wedding anniversary. Continue to lead, to guide, and to bless. Lord, in your mercy, hear our prayer. We come to your table, Lord, at your gracious invitation to eat and to drink the body and blood of our Savior for the forgiveness of our sins and the strengthening of our faith. Give us repentant and believing hearts and minds to receive these gifts to your glory and for our salvation. Lord, in your mercy, hear our prayer. Into your hands, O Lord, we commend ourselves and all for whom we pray, trusting in your mercy through your Son, Jesus Christ, our Lord. Amen. You may be seated as we gather our offering to the Lord.

The Lord be with you. Lift up your hearts. We lift them to the Lord. Let us give thanks to the Lord our God. It is right to give him thanks and praise. It is truly good, right, and proper for us to praise you, O God, the rock of our salvation. Just as you had promised your chosen people of long ago, you sent Jesus the Christ, the Son of the living God, into this world of sin to take our sin upon himself. In his death, he destroyed the power of death, and in his resurrection, he proclaimed forgiveness and life to all who trust in him. Therefore, with all who have gone before us in faith, with all the angels and archangels and all the hosts of heaven, we join together to praise you.

Lord, remember us in your kingdom and teach us to pray. Our Father, who art in heaven, hallowed be thy name. Thy kingdom come, thy will be done, on earth as it is in heaven. Give us this day our daily bread, and forgive us our trespasses, as we forgive those who trespass against us. And lead us not into temptation, but deliver us from evil. For thine is the kingdom, and the power, and the glory, forever and ever. Amen. Our Lord Jesus Christ, on the night when he was betrayed, took bread. And when he had given thanks, he broke it and gave it to his disciples. And he said, take, eat. This is my body, which is given for you. This do in remembrance of me. In the same way also, he took the cup after supper. And when he had given thanks, he gave it to them, saying, drink of it, all of you. This is my blood of the New Testament, which is shed for you for the forgiveness of sins. This do as often as you drink of it in remembrance of me. The peace of the Lord be with you always.

Apocalipse 3,

We stand. Now may this eating and drinking keep and preserve you in the true faith until life everlasting. Go in the Lord's peace and in his joy. Amen. We sing together.

Let us pray. We give you thanks, O Lord, for the foretaste of the heavenly banquet that you have given us to eat and to drink in this sacrament. Through this gift, you have fed our faith, nourished our hope, and strengthened our love. By your Holy Spirit, give us grace to live as your beloved people until that day when you will receive us as your guests in glory at the eternal table of Christ, our Lord, who lives and reigns with you and the Holy Spirit, one God, forever and ever. Amen. Now may the Lord bless you and keep you. The Lord make his face shine on you and be gracious to you. The Lord look upon you with favor and give you his peace. Amen. We remain standing for our recessional hymn.

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1: We humans believe in barter, bribery, and bargaining, swapping, trading, compromising, and negotiating. God believes in giving.
2: What's in your heart is much more important than what's in your wallet. Pastor Ken Klaus describes the real riches that are yours in Christ. 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I'm Mark Eicher, and today we revisit a classic message from Dr. Ken Klaus. Later, Lutheran Hour speaker Michael Ziegler and Dr. David Schmidt discuss how Jesus' parables help us to better understand who God is. Pastor Ken Klaus was Lutheran Hour speaker from 2002 to 2010. He was known for his storytelling and illustrations. Today's message was originally aired in August 2007. Now, here is Pastor Klaus.
1: Christ is risen. He is risen indeed. Because these words are true this day, every day, Christians give thanks for the redemption riches which are theirs in Jesus. We join with the hymn writer and say, let us all with gladsome voice praise the God of heaven, who to bid our hearts rejoice his own Son hath given. We acknowledge what he has done with the words, to this vale of tears he comes here to serve in sadness, that with him in heaven's fair homes we may reign in gladness. By faith, believers know, we are rich, for he was poor. Is not this a wonder? Therefore praise God evermore, here, on earth, and yonder. Here, on earth, and yonder. Jesus is our riches, which are real. Amen. In an attempt to make sure his membership knew something about the faith they were professing, a pastor made it his practice to give a basic Bible knowledge test to anyone requesting membership at his church. Unfortunately, on the very morning such an interview was to take place, the pastor came down with the flu. Since his leaders had sat through a number of these interviews and they remembered most of the questions which their pastor normally asked, they decided to proceed pastorless with the process. One of the leaders asked the potential member, what part of the Bible do you like best? The man replied, the book of parables. Unfortunately, the leaders of the church didn't know there was no book of parables in the Bible. That's why, in ignorance, they asked the next logical question. And sir, can you tell us your favorite parable? The man hesitated, cleared his throat, and slowly began. My favorite parable is... And it came to pass in those days, an Amalekite went down from Jerusalem to Jericho and fell among thieves where the thorns grew up and choked the man. And the Samaritan went on into the wilderness for 40 days and 40 nights until he came upon Mary and Martha, who said, he stinketh, and he gave them 40 pieces of silver. And having stood in the fiery furnace, he got into his chariot and drove along stony ground, which brought forth 10,000-fold. This he did until he came across a man who said, why do your disciples eat on the Sabbath? Won't you come in and eat with me? But he answered the man not, for he had recently bought a field and taken a wife who was along the highways and the byways of Jerusalem. It was there, in that city where sinning was great, he met Queen Jezebel, who sat on the ledge of a window. To one of her servants he gave 10 talents, and to another he gave 5 talents, and to another servant he gave the command, throw her down. And the servant did as he had been ordered. And the servant threw the queen down 70 times 7. And the falling of that queen was great, and the fragments which they picked up from her falling filled 12 baskets full. Before I go any further in this message, I need to tell all the Lutheran Hour listeners that this nonsensical parable is not found in the Bible. Yes, there are a lot of words which sound like they come from the Bible, but nothing like that story appears in Holy Writ. You should also know that I'm not trying to poke fun at church leaders. I'm not. Over the years, I've met non-clergy men and women who knew the Bible far better than I. No, all I'm trying to say with that story is sometimes people may not know the Bible as well as they think they do. As proof, Let me give you an example. Here are six commonly known statements which many people believe are found in Scripture. Can you tell me which one is not found in the Bible? Ready? Here we go. Statement number one. Cleanliness is next to godliness. Is that found in the Bible? How about number two? God helps those who help themselves. Here's three. Confession is good for the soul. Four. We are as prone to sin as sparks fly upward. Five reads, honesty is the best policy. The last of the expressions is, money is the root of all evil. Did you figure it out? Were you able to identify which of those common expressions is not found in the Bible? If you said none of these ideas is in God's inspired word, including the one about money being the root of all evil, you would have been right. The truth is, many of us don't know as much about the Bible as we think we do. That is especially the case when it comes to what God and our Savior had to say about money and stuff. Which is why I'd like to speak to you this morning about money and stuff. That's right, this message is about money and stuff and what Jesus had to say about them. I'm relatively sure that what I'm going to say isn't what you expect me to say. I'm relatively sure of that because I'm relatively sure you don't know what Jesus said about such things. In recent months, I've heard a great many TV and radio preachers use a big percentage of their airtime selling holy handkerchiefs, inspirational incense, anointing olive oil, and sacred soil taken from the streets of Jerusalem. Like a broken record, they repeatedly tell their listeners that if they send in a suggested donation, those supporters will receive the spiritual equivalent of a rabbit's foot, which they can use to compel God to give them money and stuff. There are other preachers who refuse to hand out such holy hardware. They tell our listeners to sow a seed offering and submit a substantial donation to support their ministry. Many do so, believing that such an act of devotion will obligate God to help them win the lottery, pull their business out of debt, give them true love, grant their children good dental checkups, and reward their bribery of the divinity with any other thing they might imagine. What foolishness! God has no need of our money and stuff. In the book of Psalms, God says, I have no need of a bull from your stall or of goats from your pens, for every animal of the forest is mine, and the creatures of the field are mine, the world is mine, and all that is in it. Do we need to bribe God to get his attention? St. Paul tells us, God did not spare his own son, but gave him up for all of us. How will he not also with him graciously give us all things? Jesus himself says, if you then who are evil know how to give good gifts to your children, how much more will the Heavenly Father give the Holy Spirit to those who ask him? Scripture is plain. God thinks differently, he works differently than we do. We operate under the principle, you scratch my back, and I'll scratch yours. We believe in order to get something, you've got to give something. Bosses tell their employees, if you want a paycheck, you need to give a day's worth of work. Parents tell their children, if you expect an allowance, you've got to do your chores. Spouses inform their mates, we can go to visit your family for Thanksgiving, but only if we go to my family for Christmas. We humans believe in barter, bribery, and bargaining, swapping, trading, compromising, and negotiating. God believes in giving. When Adam and Eve sinned, God gave them his promise of a redeemer who would carry their sins. When Abraham was childless in his old age, God gave the patriarch a son. When the children of Israel were in slavery, God gave them a land flowing with milk and honey. When the world lay dying and dead in sin, when we were condemned, unloved, homeless, God sent forth his son, born of a woman, born under the law, to redeem those who were under the law, so that we might receive adoption as sons. The wages of sin is death, but the gift of God is eternal life, which comes to us through our Lord Jesus Christ. That's right. So we might not perish, God gave us a gift. So we might have everlasting life, God gave us the gift of his only son. The Lord doesn't need our money and stuff, but he does want us. He wants a faith response from those who have been delivered from the conviction and damnation of sin. For Jesus' substitution and sacrifice, God wants our hearts, our worship, our thanks. If you doubt me, listen to Jesus. He said it clearly when he spoke to a woman by the side of a Samaritan well. The hour is coming and is now here, when the true worshipers will worship the Father in spirit and truth, for the Father is seeking such people to worship him. God is spirit, and those who worship him must worship in spirit and truth. Sadly, humans who make it a regular practice to lie to themselves think Jesus must be doing the same when he says, God wants your soul, not your stuff. Now, don't get all upset when I say we lie to ourselves. We do. For example, if you ask someone, what is more important, your family or your job? Those individuals will, almost without hesitation, reply, family. But the truth is, most people seem to work harder at their jobs, seem to care more about their jobs, and derive greater pride from their jobs than they do their families. You tell me, which is more important? Ask a person what is a higher priority, reading the Bible or watching TV. Although most religious people will say reading the Bible is more important, that's probably not where they put their time. Inquire of any random audience, what is more important, your soul or your stuff? They'll readily reply, my soul. That's what they say. But how many of those folks who dedicate endless time and resources to fixing up their houses will spend a half a minute thinking about their eternal home? You see what I'm saying? We lie to ourselves about the importance of money and stuff. Lying about our priorities is a human habit which Jesus says can be pretty dangerous. That's the point Jesus tried to make to a fellow whose story is told in the 14th chapter of the Gospel of Luke. The chapter begins with the Savior speaking to his followers about hypocrisy, hell, and how to be a witnessing disciple. That's when somebody from the crowd called out a request. Well, not a request, really. The man made a demand. He said, Teacher, get my brother to divide my inheritance with me. Sounds like a reasonable appeal, doesn't it? Of course it does. But let me ask, do you hear, in anything the man says, any expression of grief, any bit of mourning at the death of his parents? Do you hear him asking about their eternal destinies or how he might be sure he can get to heaven when it's time to die? Do you hear the man express any concern of how the sad news of their parents' passing might be affecting his brother? None of those thoughts, those feelings, are there, are they? They're not there because the man was sick, having contracted a terminal case of affluenza, where his heart and mind were centered on, controlled, and commanded by a desire to get his share of the money and stuff he felt was coming to him. The unnamed man wanted his money and stuff. Indeed, he probably would like to have been given a bit more than the money and stuff which law said would be coming to him. The man wanted his money and stuff, and he wanted Jesus to give the command to dole out the money and distribute the stuff. And that's when Jesus told the story. If you're among those who think Jesus never talked about money and stuff, you need to hear the story, which has come to be known as the parable of the rich fool. The main character of the story is called a fool not because he was a stupid man. Indeed, he had made a success of himself by making some pretty shrewd moves. A first-rate farmer, the man had bought the right seed and had planted that seed at the right moment. He had fertilized when his fields needed to be fertilized. If they had had pesticides, fungicides, and weed killers back then, he would have applied them at the right time as well. The man sold his crop when the market was at its highest and had bought land when it was at its

scientists told, things got different. The year finally came when the man wasn't going to bring in a good crop. He was going to be blessed with a bumper crop. A once-in-a-lifetime crop. The kind of crop that other farmers could only dream of. Doing some mental calculations, the first-class farmer realized he had too much crop and too little storage. Being the shrewd businessman that he was, the farmer realized, well, I've got a problem here, but it's the kind of good problem which is easily fixed. He said, well, I'm going to tear down my small barns and build bigger barns, barns big enough to store all my grain, my goods, my stuff. Then when everything is done, I'm going to say to myself, congratulations, self. You've all the money and all the stuff you're ever going to need. It's time to kick back, relax, to eat, to drink, and be merry. Now, if this was a made-up fairy tale, an animated cartoon, the man's story would have ended with the words scrolling across the screen. That's what he did, and he lived happily ever after. But this story isn't a fairy tale, and the man didn't live happily or unhappily ever after. Jesus finished the story of the rich fool and made his point about money and stuff with this ending. God said to the first-rate farmer, fool, this night your soul is required of you, and the things you have prepared, whose will they be? The man wasn't a fool because he was smart or because he was a rich. He was a fool because he thought being smart, making money, and getting stuff was the beginning, middle, and end of life. It's a thought which sounds great until death, like a wet blanket, shuts it down. Of course, you might say, Pastor, that's a story, a parable. You and I both know things don't actually happen that way. Really? Several years ago, construction workers were laying a foundation for a building outside the ancient city of Pompeii. There they found the corpse of a woman who appears to have been overcome by the rain of ash which fell from the eruption of Mount Vesuvius in 79 AD. In the woman's skeletal hands were jewels, perfectly preserved gems. She still held on to the jewels when death grabbed hold of her. She learned the time will come when money and stuff doesn't do the job. Was Jesus' parable a mere story? Years ago, I read a narrative told by the chief accountant of one of the wealthiest men who ever lived, John D. Rockefeller Sr. Mr. Rockefeller was a very smart, shrewd fellow. You can get some idea of his attitude toward money and stuff from a little anecdote which is supposed to have happened. When someone asked him, how much money is enough money? John D. is said to have replied, just a little bit more. Well, this rich Rockefeller fellow, like all of us, eventually passed away. As his vast estate was being settled, someone inquired of his accountant, just how much did he leave behind? Without a moment's hesitation, the accountant answered, everything. That you are someday going to leave everything behind, including your money and stuff, is a truth which cannot be denied. That's why Jesus wants you to know that having money and stuff is okay as long as it doesn't displace God from your heart. That's right, there's nothing wrong with stuff. But don't, not for a moment, think that being rich in money and stuff can be a suitable substitute for being rich in your relationship with the Savior. Don't delude yourself into thinking that whatever you have accumulated here will be with you in heaven or hell. Don't lie to yourself as did the rich fool. Money, my friends, is not the root of all evil. Love of money, love of stuff, love of anything which displaces God, which overshadows the Savior, which overpowers His grace, which overrides His plans and His life-giving intentions for you, is the root, trunk, branches, and leaves of all evil. If you doubt me, read the scripture. Look at your neighbors. Watch tonight's evening news. Take a close look at the rich, the powerful, the famous, and ask, do these who possess everything the world can offer possess anything of permanence? Who can argue that on the day of judgment, fame and fortune, influence and affluence will be forgotten, and having Jesus as your Savior will be everything? This Lord's Day, the Holy Spirit calls you away from the sinful folly of following money, stuff, anything which says it can substitute, supplant, and supersede the Savior, from any lifestyle which says God is deserving of your leftovers. Today, the Holy Spirit encourages you to look at Bethlehem's lowly manger, Calvary's bloodied cross, and the Savior's empty grave. Behold,
and believe on God's Son.

0: who took your place under the law so you might have a place in heaven, who resisted Satan's temptations so you might be given divine redemption, who died so you might live, who lives so you might never die. By the Holy Spirit's power, be given faith in Jesus Christ, God's great gift, your gracious Redeemer. This is the truth of Scripture. That is the message of the Lutheran Hour. Having Jesus as your Savior, as your Redeemer, is real riches indeed. Amen.
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2: Thank you, Mark. I am visiting once more with my good friend and teacher, Dr. David Schmidt. Thanks for being here, David.
3: Oh, thank you for inviting me.
2: I've heard it taught that there are two branches or two kinds of teachings in general that Jesus has for us. One is the work of God, the kingdom of God, and then the other category would be our response to God's work.
3: Yeah, that's a distinction that Klaus Westermann made with the parables, and a distinction that Jim Veltz also made with them, right? You have kingdom parables, and I think he calls them piety parables, or, you know, parables about our human response to God's work.
2: This parable, though, is pretty clearly a our response parable. Would you agree with that, the one that we just heard today?
3: Yes, I would, but I do think God's actions are always present, right? And our response is a response to God's action. The last time we did the one with the persistent widow and the unjust judge, right? And so it's a piety parable in that it's about our action of prayer, but our action of prayer is based on our understanding of God and his actions toward us. And so this one, too, is about our actions in regard to wealth. But I think it also has to do with God's actions toward us.
2: Even though we can think of these as two different categories, they're never separated.
3: They're never separated. It's just the emphasis.
2: Why do we have these two categories? And how does this fit with the rest of the narrative of Scripture, the teaching of Scripture, that there's God's action and our response?
3: I mean, God created all things. God has redeemed all things in Christ, and God is bringing all things to their resolution in the new creation. And God is the worker of all things. And so part of the work of Jesus in preaching on parables was to open our eyes to understand who this God is. But once you understand who this God is, you begin to see how that God is using your life, what he's doing for you and what he's doing through you for others in the world. And so I think we're always going to have those two aspects related when you're talking about the spiritual life, because it's a relationship with God and a relationship with others.
2: What is the error that we could fall into if we only focus on God's work and not our response?
3: We will end up having a wonderful, deep, rich, beautiful relationship with a God who loves us and cares for us, but we won't know what to do in this world. We don't have any understanding of our life as God has designed it, our vocations, the things he's called us to do, the ways in which we'd have us treat one another, because it's all about this experience of God's relationship with us through Christ.
2: Well, let's talk about the other error. If we only were to focus or primarily focus on our response, our work, what's the error there?
3: Yeah, so we will be extremely active, extremely busy. We will be doing all of these wonderful things for the kingdom, but we will be so spiritually exhausted and wonder if God even notices me.
2: Yeah, and you get a picture of God kind of like that unjust judge that we talked
3: right
2: about, who's aloof and doesn't really care, and is maybe we'll do something if we bug him enough, but
3: right,
2: but he's not a loving, watchful father. So Jesus gives these parables, and the teaching is going to meet our need, whatever we need.
3: Right, and in this particular case, the guy forgot he had a soul. And then God comes in at the very end. He's like, oh, tonight, your soul, my soul, I've got all this other stuff. What are you talking about, my soul? Your soul is required of you. Right, and who's going to get all that stuff?
2: Don't forget you have a soul.
3: Right, yes.
2: Yeah, and you've got stuff to do good things with.
3: Correct.
2: And don't forget that either.
3: Right.
2: Amen.

0: Your kingdom, O God, is my glorious treasure. Sung by the Christus Chorus of Concordia University, St. Paul, Minnesota. Now Dr. Ziegler leads us in praying the Lord's Prayer.
1: Lord Jesus, remember us in your kingdom and teach us to pray. Our Father who art in heaven, hallowed be thy name. Thy kingdom come, thy will be done on earth as it is in heaven. Give us this day our daily bread, and forgive us our trespasses, as we forgive those who trespass against us. And lead us not into temptation, but deliver us from evil. For thine is the kingdom and the power and the glory forever and ever. Amen. Receive the blessing of the Lord. The Lord bless you and keep you. The Lord make his face shine on you and be gracious to you. The Lord look upon you with his favor and give you peace. Amen.
0: Jesus is the priceless treasure we do not deserve and cannot earn. 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
2: My name is Millie. I'm calling from Las Vegas. 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We get to hear about Jesus to strengthen our souls while we're strengthening our body in the gym. Thank you so much. 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